0: news across the country. We'll speak with Tennessee State Rep. Justin Pearson. He just won the Democratic primary in Memphis for a House seat after helping lead the resistance against Elon Musk's massive Colossus data centers there. He's running in a district recently redrawn by Republicans after the Supreme Court significantly weakened the Voting Rights Act. Then to Detroit, Michigan, where Democratic Socialist Donovan McKinney defeated an incumbent Democratic congressman in a major victory for progressives on a platform to get money out of politics and in favor of Medicare for all. And finally, American Doctor, a new documentary about three American doctors who risked their lives to volunteer in Gaza.
1: As a Jewish physician, I knew nothing about Gaza. Like most Americans, I thought everybody out here were nothing but terrorists because that's what I was told.
2: I'm not Israeli. I'm not Palestinian. I'm not Christian. I'm not Muslim. I'm not Jewish. I don't really have any connection to it. But as an American, I just don't want my government involved in crimes.
3: I'm a Palestinian. I'm not a spokesperson. I'm a human being. I'm a U.S. doctor who wants to see babies like my babies not be killed anymore.
0: We'll speak to Dr. Thayer Ahmed and Dr. Feroz Sidwa, plus Posey Tang, the director of American Doctor. All that and more coming up. Welcome to Democracy Now!, democracynow.org, The War and Peace Report. I'm Amy Goodman. The U.S. strikes on several fishing boats near Ecuador's Galapagos Islands earlier this year were part of a secret operation conducted by the Central Intelligence Agency, the CIA. That's according to The Washington Post, which spoke to a source anonymously. One of the boats disappeared January 20th, along with eight of its crew members who are presumed dead, according to the United Nations. Survivors of two other vessels that came under attack in March said they were abducted by U.S. forces, hooded, cuffed, and tortured aboard a ship before being taken to El Salvador. No U.S. government agencies claim responsibility for those strikes, which the Washington Post reports are separate from the Trump administration's publicly acknowledged strikes on boats off the Caribbean and Pacific. The Pentagon has provided no evidence for its claims the boats were carrying drugs. More than 200 people have been killed in the U.S. strikes since September. Meanwhile, U.S. Southern Command and Panama have concluded Panamax 2026, a series of war games involving at least 17 other countries from across the Americas. It was the first time joint U.S. military exercises took place in Panama since 2012. In Gaza, Israeli attacks killed two Palestinians and injured several others Thursday with reports of airstrikes, mortar attacks, and live fire. The strikes came as human rights groups warned Israel is conducting a massive effort to clear tens of thousands of tons of rubble from the Gaza Strip. The debris resulted from Israel's near daily attacks on Gaza since October 2023, which have killed at least 73,000 Palestinians. Some of the rubble is from cemeteries and other locations where human remains are known to exist, leading human rights groups to accuse Israel of attempting to erase evidence of war crimes. In the occupied West Bank, Israeli settlers are continuing to besiege the Palestinian village of Kusra, with Israeli soldiers stopping activists from bringing in aid. Among those who've come under attack is a Palestinian-American. That prompted rare criticism from U.S. Ambassador to Israel Mike Huckabee, who called the siege a horrific act of terror. A top humanitarian official at the UN said this week conditions in the West Bank have reached a breaking point. In southern Lebanon, Israeli Defense Minister Israel Katz vowed Wednesday his forces would maintain their occupation indefinitely.
4: We will clear this area and ensure the security of the residents of the north. And under no circumstances will we withdraw from security zones, not in Lebanon, not in Syria, and not in Gaza.
0: Katz's remarks came after Lebanese Prime Minister Nawaf Salam said Israel's demolition of homes in southern Lebanon represented a serious violation of international law. Iran's military has rejected the Trump administration's claims that ships are freely passing through the Strait of Hormuz, saying no one can pass without Iran's permission. This comes as the Pentagon's announced it'll send a new aircraft carrier to the Middle East to replace the USS Abraham Lincoln amidst reports of deteriorating conditions aboard the vessel. The USS George Washington is set to relieve the Lincoln, which has been deployed for over 8 months. On Thursday, Defense Secretary Pete Hegseth dismissed reports in Stars and Stripes and the Military Times about a growing mental health crisis aboard the Lincoln, where sailors face moldy showers, backed up plumbing, shortages of nutritious food, toiletries, and other supplies. Despite Hegseth's denials, a U.S. official confirmed a sailor jumped overboard from the Lincoln in early August, saying the person was quickly rescued. The sailor had missed the birth of his daughter 5 months ago and reportedly complained to higher ups about mental health challenges before attempting suicide. On Thursday, the Senate Veterans Affairs Committee's top Democrat, Senator Richard Blumenthal, demanded answers and called for a federal investigation into the problems aboard the Lincoln, which hasn't docked in close to 7 months. The New York Times reports the Trump administration carried out an expansive surveillance program targeting left-leaning groups in Minnesota, infiltrating group chats, spying on meetings at libraries and churches, and secretly obtaining financial records of organizations that were never accused of crimes. Among groups targeted were labor unions, including the Communications Workers of America, the SEIU, and the AFL-CIO, and climate activists with Sunrise Movement. The massive spying operation began last winter as hundreds of thousands of Minnesotans joined protests demanding an end to a violent mass deportation campaign by ICE and other federal agencies. Government documents reveal DHS characterized the protesters as violent opportunists and agitators, unquote. Alleging they were involved in a widespread conspiracy, the surveillance operation arose from a White House directive known as National Security Presidential Memo, NSPM 7, which identifies a potential domestic terrorist as someone expressing anti-Christian, anti-capitalism, or anti-American views. The civil liberties advocacy group Defending Rights and Dissent called the surveillance a, quote, disturbing, invasive, and utterly unjustifiable attack on freedom of expression and political dissent. Democratic Senator Chris Van Hollen responded, saying, quote, these are the actions of an authoritarian state. In New Jersey, ISIS confirmed the death of a third immigrant in Newark that was first disclosed by Democratic Congressmember Rob Menendez. Jose Chajon Raxon from Guatemala reportedly suffered what appeared to be seizures and later died at the hospital, according to DHS. Chajon Raxon was detained at the privately run ICE jail known as Delaney Hall after being arrested July 18th. ICE claimed he was released from custody 4 days later, but provided no further details. ICE previously failed to notify of his death due to a new policy that no longer requires the agency to report on deaths that occur within 30 days after an immigrant is released from custody, even if he is released into a hospital. This is the third reported death connected to Delaney Hall since December, as prisoners and advocates have widely condemned chronic medical neglect inside the jail. Nationwide, more than 50 immigrants have died in ICE custody since Trump returned to office. In related news, in Washington state, over 140 immigrants are entering the third day of a hunger strike at the notorious Northwest Detention Center in Tacoma, Washington. That's according to the advocacy group La Resistencia, which confirmed the action began August 11th. Among their demands is proper medical care, as several prisoners with broken or dislocated bones reportedly have not received treatment. Northwest and Delaney Hall are both operated by the for-profit private prison company, Geo Group. In Texas, bulldozers have rolled into Big Bend National Park to tear down portions of the environmental landmark as part of the Trump administration's $46.5 billion effort to expand a massive border wall and other security infrastructure along the border with Mexico. Protesters gathered Thursday at Big Bend seeking to block construction of the wall after the Department of Homeland Security waived requirements that federal contractors comply with a broad slate of environmental laws, including the Endangered Species Act. Meanwhile, in southern Arizona, a protest camp predominantly led by queer and femme activists continues in the small border town of Lochiel to prevent the destruction of a grove of ancient cottonwood trees that federal contractors plan to destroy as they race to build another portion of Trump's border barrier with Mexico at a cost of about $500 million. Ukraine's proposed a deal with Russia that would see both sides halt attacks on civilian ships in the Black Sea. Reuters reports the offer came as part of an effort to reopen a crucial grain corridor amidst warnings that the attacks are driving up global food prices, which are already at their highest level since early 2023. The United Nations reports more civilians were killed or injured in Ukraine in July than in any month since Russia's full-scale invasion, with at least 437 deaths and over 2,600 injuries in Ukraine in July. Poland's prime minister says authorities have arrested a Russian national who is preparing to assassinate a Ukrainian-American citizen in Warsaw. Donald Tusk called it Russia's first attempted attack on a U.S. citizen in a NATO country. In Tokyo, the Japanese prime minister Thursday blasted Vladimir Putin over the Russian president's first ever visit to the disputed Kuril Islands. It's one of four islands claimed by both Russia and Japan.
5: This latest visit to Ituri by the incumbent president of Russia runs contrary to Japan's consistent position regarding the northern territories. Furthermore, it hurts the feelings of the Japanese people and is absolutely unacceptable.
0: Meanwhile, President Trump shared a video on Instagram Thursday showing former U.S. Marine Robert Gilman aboard a plane with Trump's special envoy Steve Witkoff following Gilman's release from Russian custody. He'd been jailed by Russia for over 4 years. Here in the U.S., Indiana's governor has declared a statewide disaster emergency and deployed the National Guard following severe storms that brought what officials called a once-in-a-millennium, once-in-a-thousand-year flooding event. More rain is expected this week in Indiana and neighboring Illinois, which also suffered flooding. Some 36 million people across the Midwest were under flood alerts Thursday. A federal judge has dismissed the Trump administration's lawsuit accusing Harvard University of failing to combat anti-Semitism on campus. The government had argued the university failed to protect Jewish community members during campus protests over Harvard's ties to Israel's assault on Gaza and Israel's occupation of Palestinian territories. A U.S. district judge in Massachusetts called incidents of anti-Semitism, quote, isolated and episodic. The Congressional Black Caucus is calling on the Department of Justice to investigate the mysterious death of Nolan Wells, an 18-year-old black college athlete whose body was found in July on a barrier island in Mississippi. Wells vanished after taking a boat to the island with a group of white friends over the July 4th holiday. His body was recovered several days later. Authorities say Wells may have accidentally drowned, but his family has questioned the official story in part because Wells' cell phone was found not with his body, but in the possession of one of his friends who returned home. This is Georgia Democratic Congress member Lucy McBath.
6: This brings back so many vivid memories for me and my own family, having lost Jordan to unnecessary gun violence in November 2012, Black Friday, simply because he was black and playing loud music in his car. And so here we are again today, here for the loss of another black young man in our community. And we find ourselves asking the same questions.
0: And in Washington, D.C., the board of directors for the Kennedy Center for the Performing Arts has voted to once again inscribe Donald Trump's name on the building and to shutter it for 2 years, allegedly to make renovations to the Performing Arts Institution. Thursday's vote by Trump-picked board comes despite a federal judge's order barring closure of the Kennedy Center and ordering the Trump administration to remove Trump's name from the building. Meanwhile, Senate Democrats are seeking an audit of spending on the White House East Wing and Ballroom after the Washington Post reported the Trump administration plans to spend at least $900 million on new construction. When Trump announced his plans to build a ballroom last year, he repeatedly promised the project would be funded entirely by private donors. And those are some of the headlines. This is Democracy Now!, democracynow.org, the War and Peace Report. I'm Amy Goodman. We begin today's show looking at the Democratic primary win of State Representative Justin Pearson, who's running to represent part of Memphis in the recently redrawn 9th Congressional District of Tennessee. Pearson won the Democratic House primary after running a campaign focused in part on opposing the unchecked growth of AI infrastructure, particularly Elon Musk's massive supercomputer data centers known as Colossus 1 and Colossus 2 in the Memphis area. Justin Pearson is known for his work as an environmental justice organizer and advocate. He gained national prominence 3 years ago when he was expelled from the Tennessee House for protesting Republicans' inaction on gun control. He was then voted back in. For decades, Memphis, the most populous city in Shelby County, formed the base of its own congressional district. Now the county is split among three districts that extend outward from the city. The majority black city was so-called cracked by Republican officials following a Supreme Court ruling that weakened the Voting Rights Act. Pearson's victory happened to fall on the 61st anniversary of the signing of the Voting Rights Act on August 6, 1965. Justin Pearson's district is currently represented by a Democrat, Steve Cohen, who's retiring. But the district now leans Republican. Pearson's opponent in November is Republican State Senator Brent Taylor, who's endorsed by President Trump. Justin Pearson will join us in a minute. But first, let's turn to his recent remarks at the Democratic convention in Texas.
7: So if the Republican Party is going to be the party licking the boot of the billionaires who are taking our land, polluting our water, and taking our jobs, then let us be the party of the working class in rural, suburban, and urban America alike. If the Republican Party is going to be the party of AI taking away our jobs, the party of corporate handouts and blank checks for foreign wars, let us be the party to deliver an increase to the minimum wage. Let us be the party to deliver universal health care. Let us be the party to deliver a federal jobs guarantee so Americans can put food on their table and a roof over their head. And let us be the party that demands a moratorium on data centers be passed by the United States Congress. If Republicans are going to be the party of big tech, big oil, big pharma, and big tobacco, giving tax breaks to the billionaires, let us be the party of the farmer and the factory worker, the nurse and the nail tech, the innovator and the immigrant. Let us be the party of the people. The people who still believe. The people who still hope, the people who still seek to make the American dream real in our lifetime.
0: That was Tennessee State Rep and Democratic congressional candidate now, Justin Pearson, joining us today from Raleigh, North Carolina. Justin, welcome back to Democracy Now! Thank you so much for joining us. Congratulations on your victory. But this district is clearly changed. You won in a historically black majority district and the only Democratic district in Tennessee until it was redrawn in May. Can you talk about how you believe you won and this struggle across the country, across the political spectrum against data centers?
8: Yes, I believe that we won the Democratic nomination, and the reason we're going to win the general election is because we're focusing on the issues that people care about here in the state of Tennessee and honestly all across the country. Costs are too high. Gas is too expensive. Groceries are too high. People need access to health care, and people don't want toxic data centers polluting the air that they breathe. And so those are the issues that we're focusing on. Pass Medicare for all, increase the minimum wage, tax the billionaires, and make sure that we stop toxic data centers from popping up in our communities, whether they be in Memphis, Tennessee, or in Lawrenceburg, Tennessee. And we're finding Democrats, Republicans, and independents are all supporting that message because we believe that the best days for Tennessee are still ahead of us.
0: So tell us about Colossus 1 and Colossus 2, owned by Elon Musk. Explain how they were established there and what you're trying to do.
8: Yeah, Elon Musk and his company's pollution are killing our community. These data centers are intended to replace our jobs. There's no benefit to everyday working class people. It's only to the benefit of the billionaire class. 3 miles away from my wife and I's home is his first data center. He has built 2 more data centers in Memphis and Shelby County. And one he just announced that he built without even telling the public that he was doing so. So our community was again taken advantage of. And currently he's operating 59 gas turbines out of North Mississippi that are illegally polluting our air in violation of the Clean Air Act. And the Department of Justice recently has enjoined into a lawsuit asking that they be allowed to continue to violate the Clean Air Act, pollute our air, because Grok and XAI, Elon Musk company, is being used as a part of the Iran war, a war which they said they'd already won a year ago. And so this company and this man don't care about our people, don't care about Tennesseans. And across the country, what we are seeing is folks rising up against the billionaire class. And these are Republicans, Democrats, and independents, all a part of our coalition, who are saying, I understand now, it's not a fight of right versus left. It's a fight of those who are at the top and the rest of us.
0: How did these Colossus 1 and 2 data centers, how did they get approved?
8: Yeah. The first thing, the Shelby County Health Department refused to follow their mandate from the Environmental Protection Agency to protect our air quality, and they allowed them to illegally pollute for an entire year without a permit. And then the Environmental Protection Agency went back and said, you know what, they should have gotten a permit for that. Despite that being the case, they went to Mississippi, and the Mississippi Department of Environmental Quality again has allowed them to violate the Clean Air Act and not follow the EPA's own rulings. We also had local folks, the mayor of Memphis, the mayor of South Haven, Mississippi, both have capitulated to Elon Musk and these companies, allowing them to really kill and to hurt our communities. We have research from Harvard professors that dozens of people are going to prematurely die. But it's the failure of democratic institutions, lowercase d, of elected officials, of regulatory agencies, allowing these billionaires and these billion-dollar corporations to exploit us, the more vulnerable communities, because historically, Valero Energy Corporation, Nucor Steel Corporation, the Tennessee Valley Authority have been able to do that in these communities, which are working class black communities in Memphis, working class white communities in South Haven. But that's what I think people are responding to, a need for our democratic institutions to actually stand up and to fight for our people. And before it was popular 2 years ago, that's what I was fortunate to be able to do in Westwood, in Boxtown. And that's what I'm going to do in the United States Congress, to protect all of our communities, to fight for all of us, to have the human right to clean air and clean water.
0: So in a moment, we're going to speak with Donovan McKinney, a DSA candidate who won in Michigan. One of his issues was gun control. As you are well known for as a state representative, you were expelled from the state House of Representatives for leading a fight against the gun lobby and raising questions about gun violence, though you were Memphis voted you back in. Can you talk about what you're calling for now in that area?
8: Absolutely. We need to mandate that everyone who has a firearm actually has a permit. In the state of Tennessee, it's a permitless carry state, and there are several states that are like that. And most reasonable gun owners believe that you need to have a permit to carry a firearm. And in our state, 70% of people agree with that. The reality is the number one cause of death for a child under the age of 18 in the United States of America, whether they're in Detroit with Congressman McKinney or they're in Memphis in Shelby County, is that gun injuries are the most significant cause of death. And it doesn't have to be that way. And I'm willing to stand up to the National Rifle Association. I've done it once. I'll do it in the United States Congress, because all of our community deserve to be safe. All of our schools and our teachers deserve to be safe. And reasonable people want common sense laws that are going to protect and save our lives. And that's what we need in Tennessee. And that's what we need across this country.
0: Justin Pearson, you previously helped lead a fight against two billion-dollar oil companies that wanted to build a pipeline through southwest Memphis that threatened groundwater and would seize land owned by some residents since the abolition of slavery in 1865. A film about the fight was called This Is Not a Drill. This is the trailer. You're in it.
9: Pipeline companies usually win.
10: I was threatened. People ran me off the road.
9: They think they're going to be able to come here and do whatever it is they wish without us fighting back.
7: These companies, they've got their narrative.
11: We've got a different narrative.
7: A narrative powered by the voices of ancestors.
12: We have to stop the continued expansion.

0: not a drill that focuses on three activists, one of them, Justin Pearson. Now he has just won the Democratic primary for Congress. You won that, Justin Pearson, on August 6th, on the 61st anniversary of the Voting Rights Act, at a time when your district was redistricted, condemned by the NAACP and other groups around the country. We play that clip because we wanted to talk about this history you have of activism and now how you plan in this, what's believed now to be a red district, though it was a majority black district before redistricting. What's your strategy going into the general election against a Trump-supported Republican candidate?
1: Yeah, our strategy is the same as it was when we were fighting those $2 billion corporations. People power is believing that people who volunteer, people who donate, those who are given $31, those 55,000 people who are individual contributors, those who are knocking doors and making phone calls, is more powerful than the president of the United States and an entrenched status quo that is bent on making sure that our life is harder. Things don't have to be this way. And what I have seen over the last 6 years since that pipeline fight happened in the first place to now is that when we organize, we can win. And by building solidarity across race, across class, across rural and urban areas is how we see transformation. Because I've been to Giles County, Pulaski, where the Ku Klux Klan was founded, and 150 people met us there saying, how can we knock doors? How can we make phone calls? That's the type of change and transformation that's possible in this country if we continue to believe in it and tap into the spirit that I know we all have of building a more perfect union. And our campaign is just one of the modes that's doing that in the South. But we need everybody's help because it is a historic time, a historic moment. And if we're going to live up to the values and the ideals of those who made the Voting Rights Act a possibility, this is the time to fight for the country that we deserve.
0: Tennessee State Representative Justin J. Pearson from Memphis and Shelby County. He just won the Democratic primary for Congress in Tennessee's 9th congressional district. Certainly a race we will continue to follow. Coming up, we go to Detroit to speak with Michigan State Rep Donovan McKinney. He won the Democratic primary for Congress on a campaign to get money out of politics and for Medicare for all. Stay with us.

Streets, rendition of Zeeshan B in our Democracy Now! Studio. This is Democracy Now!, democracynow.org. Michigan made national headlines last week with the wins of progressive Democrats up and down the ballot in this battleground state. Dr. Abdul Al-Sayed won the Democratic primary for Senate. He joined us on Democracy Now! Last week. Check it out at democracynow.org. Our next guest is Democratic Socialist State Representative Donovan McKinney. He defeated two-term Democratic Congress member Shri Thenadar in the House primary to represent parts of Detroit and Wayne County. McKinney won on a platform to get corporate money out of politics, support for Medicare for all, and ending military aid to Israel, among other issues. In the general election, Donovan McKinney will face Republican nominee T.P. Nikoriak. In a press release after his victory, McKinney said, quote, today

0: We showed why being always with the people is more than a slogan. It's a roadmap for the Democratic Party on how to move forward to defeat the fascism and divisiveness harming our country and to deliver the leadership the mighty 13th deserves, he said. McKinney took no corporate PAC money. His campaign was supported by the Justice Democrats, Working Families Party, DSA, and labor unions, including SEIU and National Nurses United. This is Donovan McKinney speaking alongside Senator Bernie Sanders and Senate candidate Abdul Al-Sayed on the Fighting Oligarchy Tour in Detroit in May about what it'll take to win Medicare for All.
1: We can't get any of this, things that our communities, the people we love, absolutely deserve, unless we do something great, which is to get all big corporate money out of our politics. And when you guys send us to D.C. and Congress, as a nice congressman, I promise you this, on day one, I will sign on to the effort that Bernie Sanders, Congresswoman Summer Lee, they're leading the fight to overturn Citizens United.
0: That's Michigan State Representative Donovan McKinney, who won the Democratic congressional primary, joining us now. Welcome to Democracy Now! Congratulations on your victory. What do you attribute it to, Donovan? You're 34 years old.
2: Yes, thank you, Emmy, and just the whole show for having me. We built the biggest and baddest coalition in the country. I've been quoted on saying that, but it's so true. From our labor unions, shout out to UAW, SEIU, the National Nurses United, our building trades. For those folks who don't know, we were the only non-incumbent candidate that was running for federal office in Michigan. They got endorsed by the whole AFL-CIO. So that's pretty much all the unions. And then, you know, our congressional members from Bernie Sanders to Summer Lee, Rashida Tlaib, some of our CBC members to, you know, the local like folks, right? Our mayors, our city council folks, to even our most progressive organizations endorsed us, our faith leaders. And people have come together and realized that our district deserves better. And that's why we attributed our win. It was God first and foremost, but it was the people on the ground that helped us get across the finish line.
0: So talk about number one. We were just talking with Justin Pearson, who's fighting the data centers. You've joined politicians across the country calling for a moratorium on data centers. What's happening in Michigan?
2: Yeah. So, you know, for those folks who don't know about the data center fight, data centers have been around for decades now, actually. But this is the first time that they're building at mass scale, like these big mega sites. And so, you know, as a state rep myself, we put some guardrails in the legislation, even though it was watered down because, you know, groups like Meta and, you know, Google that came in, flooded dollars to our elected officials to water down our legislation. But in Michigan, we put some protections in there. Doesn't necessarily go far enough, but at least we have some guardrails on there saying that if you take taxpayer dollars or if you've taken our tax credits here in our state, then you have to create a closed loop system and, you know, protecting people's water and their electrical grid. But it doesn't go far enough. And so we're joining folks like Rep Pearson down there in Tennessee and other folks across the nation on a moratorium, because in reality, there's states that either don't have any laws on the books, have weak laws on the books. And in reality, what's happening is these big corporations are coming in bullying our local communities. I mean, I've seen it. They come in and say, hey, we're going to do this. You can't tell us what to do. And they just, you know, ravish our communities. I know folks that are living in neighborhoods right now, Amy, that they turn on a faucet and nothing comes out of it. Not necessarily in Michigan, but in other parts of the country. And so we do need a moratorium. But in reality, we need to make sure that these are union jobs and that, like, at the end of the day, people's environmental justice is protected.
0: And can you talk about Mop Up Michigan? Go ahead. And what it stands for in the major utility there.
2: Yeah. So Mop Up Michigan is money out of politics. It stemmed from the legislation that myself and State Rep Dylan Wagela created last term. And we reintroduced it earlier this term, which is called Taking Back Our Power. essentially what it does is it barks. A lot of our utility companies and our insurance companies are corporate monopolies from giving money to our elected officials in any capacity, whether it is a straight up campaign contribution or to, you know, shell organizations like C4s and C3s that are associated with the politician. And so what happens is we couldn't get a hearing in a Democratic trifecta last term that we had, or earlier this term with split government. So what happened is, Amy, people on the ground, organizations on the ground got fed up. And so they took our legislation and created a ballot initiative. Those folks collected over 600,000 signatures statewide. And by the grace of God, literally about two weeks ago or so, the State Board of Canvassers here in Michigan agreed to green light it on this year's November ballot. And once it gets on this year's November ballot, it's going to pass with probably 80% of the vote, because no matter if you're a Democrat, independent, Republican, doesn't matter what your political affiliation is, we can all agree that corporate influence in our politics is just too much.
0: What does it mean to you to be a Democratic Socialist? And do you see yourself, I mean, something like five Democratic Socialists have won their primaries now, the significance of this. And not only are you taking on a Republican candidate in your district, but you see yourself taking on the Democratic establishment.
2: Yeah, so listen, I'm currently running to represent the fifth poorest congressional district in the country. Fifth poorest. And I have a diverse district, you know, but Detroit is the blackest and poorest major city in all of America. And what I hear that's top of mind from my residents is that at the end of the day, no matter if they live in inner city Detroit or they live in a suburb downriver in my district, that they're having tough times to make ends meet. And so democratic socialism to me is, and how I define politics, is the redistribution of resources. That's it. And so I'm a big believer. You should be able to work one full-time job to not only make ends meet, but have disposable income, benefits to take care of your family, and retirement to look forward to. I think that's the American dream. That's what most folks want to be able to do. But right now, folks are working two, three jobs, not even making ends meet, not even scraping by. I got seniors on fixed income. All they get from Social Security is $900 a month, and their rent is going up. Their utility bills are skyrocketing. Their out-of-pocket costs because of the Republican shenanigans with Trump and HR1, the one big ugly bill that they passed. The implementation of that is taking people's resources, whether it's food assistance and healthcare. So they got to spend a lot of money to do the doctor visits, to pay for life-saving medicine. And they have to make those decisions every single day, those tough decisions on how to live. And so for me, democratic socialism is about just that, working people, putting them first instead of spending money overseas for bombs and weapons and wars that, you know, we have no business being in, like Iran. We're spending $1 billion a day on average in Iran, Amy. And you're telling me people in my district can't get the resources they need? I don't think that's an America anybody wants to live in.
0: Finally, Medicare for all. You have Abdul Al-Sayed, a doctor who wrote the book Medicare for All.
2: Yeah,
0: and you made that a major component of your campaign.
2: Yeah. Yeah. So listen, Dr. Abdul Al-Sayed, me and him, he endorsed me. I endorsed him. We got the endorsements of, you know, UAW, Bernie Sanders, you name it, Summerlee, a lot of folks. And in reality, this is a coalition. You can't do it by yourself. So you need people in the legislature, in the House, but you need some folks in the Senate. And I'll tell you this, Amy, it's a couple times that I've been disappointed in my short life on this planet, 34 years. And, you know, I have a beautiful wife, three amazing children, ages four and younger. And what type of word are we going to leave them? And so that is my conscience. That is what's top of mind and forefront for me every single day. And I know Abdul and I, we're working for Medicare for All, because whether you have a pre-existing condition or not, you deserve to get the care you need, as well as getting all this money out of our politics. Because in reality, the reason why we can't get what we all deserve and what we all need and what we all want is because we're spending dollars to do these corporate subsidies with no end in sight. And so we have to provide that relief, and we got to help our working people, because in reality, they are struggling. I can't stress enough how many times I've had folks cry in my arms who are telling me, Donovan, please do something. Please do something. And This is our opportunity to do it, and we're going to do it, and I'm so excited about it.
0: Donovan McKinney, I want to thank you for being with us. Now a Michigan state representative has won the Democratic House primary in Detroit. We will continue to follow that race. Coming up, American Doctor, a new documentary about three U.S. doctors who risk their lives to volunteer in Gaza. Back in 30 seconds.

0: Abak by the Palestinian oud musician Huda Asfour in our Democracy Now! Studio. This is Democracy Now!, democracynow.org. I'm Amy Goodman. We end today's show looking at the new documentary, American Doctor. It tells the story of three U.S. doctors who volunteered in the besieged hospitals of Gaza, along with local medical staff who risked their lives on a daily basis to care for the sick and wounded. According to Palestinian officials, Israeli attacks have killed about 1,700 healthcare workers in Gaza since October 2023. American Doctor follows the orthopedic surgeon, Dr. Mark Perlmutter, the trauma surgeon, Dr. Feroz Sidwa from California, and the emergency physician from Chicago, Dr. Thayer Ahmed, who is Palestinian-American. This is the film's trailer. It begins with Dr. Ahmed.
1: I want to take you through what Gaza looks like when a hospital is totally overwhelmed. You're getting waves of patients. What do you prioritize? What do you have to treat them? Got no pain medicine to give the people whose legs have been blown off.
2: Three surgeons all working on one little girl for, what, 2.5 hours? And she's probably going to lose her right leg, and her left arm.
3: And she's starting to wake up. Let's get her warm.
4: As a Jewish physician, I knew nothing about Gaza. Like most Americans, I thought everybody out here were nothing but terrorists because that's what I was told.
2: I'm not Israeli, I'm not Palestinian, I'm not Christian, I'm not Muslim, I'm not Jewish. I don't really have any connection to it. But as an American, I just don't want my government involved in crimes.
5: I'm a Palestinian, I'm not a spokesperson, I'm a human being, I'm a U.S. doctor who wants to see babies like my babies not be killed anymore.
6: What surprised me most was how the carnage was focused on journalists, healthcare workers, and children.
7: This bomb.
8: Where was that?
2: That bomb hit the building.
8: There was a 15-year-old kid ready for discharge that was incinerated.
2: And if I had gone down and been changing that kid's dressing, there would have been three bodies and I would have been one of them.
9: When they hit a hospital, that's a deep tragedy that people will feel in the community for the foreseeable future.
10: We're just asking that hospitals not be targeted. Why that conversation is derailed in the United States is beyond me.
2: We do not have to accept that as Americans. The United States could stop sending jet fuel, bombs, all sorts of weapons. This is a political problem. We need a political solution.
11: We're a good pair. You talk intelligently and I talk emotionally.
12: It's on us to make sure that their stories are told.
13: I couldn't go to Palestine.
14: I got rejected. And then I come back to the United States and get detained by the Department of Homeland Security.
15: This is what my tax dollars did. What your tax dollars did. What my neighbor's tax dollars did. They have the right to know the truth.
0: The trailer of the new film American Doctor, and this is a clip from the film featuring Dr. Thayer Ahmed.
1: And I want to just take you through what it looks like when a hospital gets targeted and attacked, because this has become a pattern when it comes to the Israeli military. This has become a behavior that they started in October of 2023 when they struck Al-Ma'madani Ahli Baptist Hospital. And when that happened and that there was no accountability, we saw that this became a series of events that attacked every hospital.
0: And that was Dr. Thayer Ahmed in the new documentary, American Doctor, that's opening around the country, starting here in New York. Dr. Ahmed is joining us now from Chicago, along with Dr. Feroz Sidwa from Stockton, California, also featured in the film, and the film's director, Po Si Tang. We welcome you all. An astounding film. And this is your directorial debut, isn't it, Po?
16: It is, and I think I picked an easy subject.
0: Let's start with Dr. Thayer, who we just heard. I was just looking at the headlines this morning. Thousands of Palestinians in Gaza cannot get out right now. Thousands of cancer patients and chronically ill people. What is the number? Who has defined that and who is stopping them?
17: Yeah, the WHO tells us that there are 18,000 people that need urgent evacuation out of Gaza.
7: because of what we've seen portrayed in this film, the deliberate attack by the Israeli military on the hospital and healthcare infrastructure, the killing of over 1,700 healthcare workers, and the abduction of senior medical physicians. And, you know, Amy, one of the things that we're trying to push for here is a corridor that used to exist before October 7th. Palestinians in Gaza could go to Jerusalem and get treated by Palestinian doctors in the hospitals there or the West Bank. And the Israelis have refused to allow that corridor to work. And so instead, we are watching people on this list every day that we get messages about get their names scratched off because they have died. People with treatable cancers, kids who should be surviving, their parents are having to bury them in Gaza.
0: Po, talk about how you ended up making this film and focusing on these three men and, of course, through them, focusing on what is happening in Gaza.
16: Amy, you know, I was a journalist for a long time before I became a documentary filmmaker and producer. And it really was, it really cut really deep as a former journalist to see my former colleagues at Al Jazeera English being targeted and executed. And then sitting and being situated in New York and hearing the deafening silence, I didn't know what else to do. It was like a lot of deep despair. And then it came for the search on, like, okay, what can my contribution be? You know, as somebody who was a journalist, who was a documentary commissioner, who was an executive for a studio. So one thing, as a former studio executive, it wasn't lost on me that Americans like to watch medical dramas. Every year, you're going to see two or three, you know, and I'm a big fan of medical dramas, from The Pitt, going back to ER, going back to Grey's Anatomy. I love Scrubs. So there was something about doctors, hospitals, and human mortality. And I thought to myself, you know what? Maybe this is the way. Maybe we could make The Pitt. The difference is it's real and it's set in Gaza. And this is how we're going to bring Palestine back to the United States.
0: So, Poe, in the opening scene, we see you with Dr. Mark, with Dr. Perlmutter, and you are struggling with the question of whether or not to show the images of Palestinian children killed in Israeli airstrikes in Gaza. And Dr. Mark tells you Israel took away their dignity. Their bodies tell the story of this trauma, of this genocide. You're not doing them a service by not showing them.
16: You know, on that scene, it was one where
0: you were at his home in North Carolina.
16: I was at his home in North Carolina. It's the second day of filming, and Mark is furious with me. And so that moment, I was really confronted by Mark. So what are you doing here? So why, what is the point of this film if you don't want to show this? And in all my years as a documentary commissioner and also as a journalist, you know, it's like, as filmmakers, as journalists, we always grapple with how much do we show. We show too much, it's gratuitous. People are going to turn away. They're not going to want to watch. They already don't want to see what's on the social media feeds. They don't want to follow. You show too little, it's a big disrespect because it's not real.
0: Let's go to Dr. Mark Perlmutter in a clip from American Doctor.
17: Can he...
18: Do a thumbs up.
19: One at a time. Do a thumbs up. Each finger at a time.
18: Do a thumbs up.
17: I think augmenting his EPL and giving him some wrist extension would, because if I hold his wrist in extension, he has meaningful digital extension. So he would be a wonderful candidate for a tendon transfers. Yeah, we can do it this machine.
20: He will reconnect the tendons so he can lift his wrist and thumb.
0: And this is Dr. Feroz Sidwa sitting here in New York in our studio, but from the clip from American Doctor, preparing to leave Gaza.
2: I'll see you soon, man. Thanks for everything. Send me a picture of your wedding, yeah?
21: Of course.
2: I'll see you soon.
21: Thanks to come here.
2: No. I hope I'll see you soon.
21: Thank you. Thank you for everything.
2: No, thank you for everything, my friend. Nice to meet you, my friend. Thanks for everything. See you soon?
22: Inshallah.
23: Was not prepared for this.
2: It's this weird thing that happens when you leave Gaza and you really feel like you have no right to leave.
0: So, Dr. Feroz Sidwa, that's you leaving Gaza. Talk about how you went to Gaza, the number of times you were there.
3: Yeah, so I went in March and April of 2024, and then again in March and April of 2025. That's that you're watching there. I tried to go again in November of 2025, but the Israeli military blocked me from entering. You know, between the two times, Gaza changed a lot. It actually got a lot, very significantly worse. The overcrowding was worse. The damage to the healthcare system was much worse. But yeah, the second time is when you see me in that clip.
0: And talk about why you chose to go to Gaza.
3: Well, you know, I don't have any ethnic or religious connection to the Middle East. My family's from a small minority in India and Pakistan. But I grew up in the United States. I was born here. I'm an American. And the United States is intimately involved in what's going on. We provide almost all of the weapons, all of the funding, the diplomatic support at the UN, stopping other countries from solving this issue, which is pretty easily solved. And I don't think Americans want to be doing that. I think that's why most of this is hidden from them. So I knew that by going there, I could, number one, provide medical care because I'm a trauma surgeon, so that's what I'm good at doing. But I could also bear witness, and then I could come back and try to tell people what was going on and try to change things.
0: And you say, I don't feel I have the right to leave.
3: It's a very strange thing when you leave Gaza. You know, you almost. It seems like a moral or ethical obscenity that I just get to walk out of this place and these children otherwise have to live in this Hobbesian place where their parents' legs can be blown off or they can be kidnapped and tortured or they can be starved or they can, you know.
0: How many kids have died?
3: How many children have died in Gaza? The count from the Ministry of Health is 20,000. It's by my estimate, it's probably closer to 70,000, but that's...
0: So you get in twice. You're denied once. Dr. Thar Ahmed, you're Palestinian-American with the Palestinian-American Medical Association as well. You weren't able to get in as much.
4: Yeah, I've been denied five consecutive times, most recently
0: July
4: 29th. Because my parents and my grandparents are Palestinian. Because I am Palestinian, that is the reason that we are being rejected. There's a deliberate effort, Amy, to separate the West Bank from Jerusalem from Gaza. And the idea is to make sure that there can be no Palestine. And the way to do that is to make sure that this one people, this one land, cannot access each other. And that's something that we're seeing. And I obviously push back on that because what we saw in Gaza was a genocide unfold and ethnic cleansing. And what we're seeing in the West Bank right now is that same institution, that same military wreaking havoc on the people of Palestine. I mean, just last month, when I was in the West Bank working on a medical mission there, there was a 7-month-old, Sam Abu Haykal, driving with his parents in the car, going from Bethlehem to Hebron, a 10-15 minute drive. And an Israeli soldier shoots at the car, hitting Sam in the head. You know, his mom recently said that she's not even wiping his fingerprints from the oven. She can't bring herself to do that for her baby boy.
0: And so, died.
4: Yeah, who died? He was killed. They had to bury him.
0: The final scene of the film is of Israel's double-tap strike at Nasser Hospital. This was exactly a year ago in August, that killed at least 20 people, including five Palestinian journalists. Susama Masri, a photojournalist with Reuters, Mohammed Salama, a photojournalist with Al Jazeera, Mariam Abu Daka, a freelancer who worked with the Associated Press, Moaz Abu Taha, a photographer, and Middle East Eye freelancer Ahmed Abu Aziz. Talk about the significance of this moment. Were any of you there and what it meant to hit the hospital? And then when people went to try to save these people who'd set up a camera, the journalists, they were hit.
4: Yeah, I mean, this is not something that is unique to Nasser specifically. That's the third or fourth time it's been attacked by the Israeli military. I was there one of the first times in January and February 2024 when the Israeli military surrounded, raided, and actually abducted Dr. Khaled Abu Sir, who's been on this program, and as well as multiple times afterwards when Feroz and Mark were actually there and it was hit.
0: You were at Nasser, just not then.
3: Not during that attack that you mentioned, but
0: before.
3: On March 23rd. Yeah.
16: And speaking of, you know, like all the journalists that were killed on that stairwell, like that is where our team would transmit footage to us. So it's not like they're just attacking willy-nilly, you know. That's very concerted effort in targeting anywhere where journalists and trying to transmit information and footage out to the rest of the world.
0: And you use much footage from Palestinians, right?
16: Absolutely.
0: On their iPhones, on their phones.
16: Yeah. No, actually not. Actually,
0: no?
16: We were relying on a cinematographer, a director of photography by the name of Ibrahim Al-Otla. There were two of our colleagues, Ibrahim and our co-producer, Mohammed Sawaf. So much of what you see in the film, it's a credit to them and also because of their sacrifice of how much they want it out in the world.
0: And before we go, both of you doctors have a pin on Free Dr. Hussam Abu Safia. In this last 30 seconds, talk about, you know, the former head of Kamal Adwan, the pediatric hospital, Dr. Thayer, you knew him.
7: Yeah. I mean, this is somebody who has been abducted, is in prison without charge, is being tortured. His lawyer thinks that he is on the brink of death, and his family continues to ask the world to stand up. He's one of 14 senior Palestinian medical doctors who should be in Gaza leading the recovery and reconstruction, and instead they're being beaten to death
0: Where
7: by Israeli
0: is he?
7: Soldiers. He's in an underground prison in Israel, one that was shut down previously and reopened for this specific purpose.
0: We're going to leave it there, but people can see this film all over the country.
16: We're kicking off in New York, and then we go to L.A., San Francisco, and then it's going to be in 77 theaters across U.S. and Canada. And I will say, like, before we began, we did not ever think that, you know, a film like this could go mainstream. But now we have, and so we hope people will be able to watch it.
0: Po Se Tang, first-time director of this incredible documentary, American Doctor, and Dr. Feroz Sidwa and Dr. Thayer Ahmed, thank you so much. I'm Amy Goodman. Thanks for joining us.
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24: Why didn't this raise red flags with regulators during any one of their dozen of certification reviews? 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
25: Yeah. 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What?

0: I am. From Pacifica Radio in Los Angeles, this is The Bradcast, as heard on KPFK 90.7 FM in LA, 98.7 in Santa Barbara, 93.7 in San Diego, 99.5 FM in Ridgecrest and China Lake. Elsewhere in California, in Red Bluff and Redding on KFOI, in Round Mountains, KKRN. Up in Oregon on the Central Coast on KYAQ, Cottage Grove's Queso, and Eugene's KEPW. Lanchester, Pennsylvania's W News, Maui, Hawaii's KAKU, and Columbus, Ohio on WGRN, Palinville, New York's WLPP, Rochester, New York's WRFZ, down in New Orleans on WHIV, out in Gallup, New Mexico on KNIZ, Concord, New Hampshire's WNHN, Fayetteville, Arkansas's KPSQ, in Seattle on KODX, Richmond, Virginia's WRWK, Fairmont, West Virginia's WEFR, Janesville, Wisconsin's WADR, and Minneapolis, St. Paul's AM 950 KTNF. We also stream coast to coast and around the globe every day on the internet, so the Progressive Voices Channel, Netroots Radio, Radio for Humans, NicoleSandler.com, Radio Free Brooklyn, No Lies Radio, Detour Talk, Delmarva FM, and most, if not all, of your favorite podcast sites, blanketing planet Earth. I'm Brad Friedman, your friendly investigative blogger, journalist, troublemaker, muckraker, and all-around swell fellow, says me from bradblog.com. All right, we have got a guest standing by to help us break a very troubling story on today's broadcast regarding this year's midterm elections. It is an exclusive at this point that I promise you have not heard anywhere else as of now, but it's very likely that you will in the days ahead, as it is a very alarming discovery with this year's critical midterm elections now just over 90 days away as we go to air, with ballots to be sent out in less than 50 days to overseas and military ballots. Voters, I should say. Speaking of which, it's another big primary election day on Tuesday this week in five states, count them five, Kansas, Michigan, Missouri, Virginia, and Washington State, where folks in Spokane, the state's second largest city, are right now on serious alert at this hour, with three major wildfires raging in the area that have so far resulted in the evacuations of some 60,000 residents and the loss of more than 600 structures last I checked, including many homes, with many more threatened. Desi Doyen, I know you've got family up there in Spokane. Everyone doing okay, as far as you know, up there?
1: Yes, yes, they're all okay. So far, so good. Unfortunately, for hundreds of families, things are not okay, but officials are working very hard to make sure those folks have places to go and shelters are in place and assistance is on the way.
0: Thousands of families, in fact. And we will see. Hopefully, your family is okay and they won't have to. They haven't evacuated yet.
1: They
0: right?
1: have not yet. Hopefully, they don't have to.
0: But I know they're staring out at some huge plumes of smoke clouds out there as that continues to rage. We will, of course, be keeping our eyes on that throughout the week on the broadcast and on our Green News Report. But hopefully folks in Washington and the other states I mentioned are still able to get their ballots cast, if they have not already, for Tuesday's primaries this week, which, of course, we will also be following closely on this week's broadcasts. Trump's war in the Middle East, I'm sorry, his brief little excursion, is now entering its sixth month, with Donald Trump claiming again over the weekend that he was very close to a breakthrough agreement with Iran. Iran, however, says there is no direct negotiations with the U.S. ongoing. The truth of Trump's latest decision to hold back on attacks largely against Iran over the weekend is likely closer to the fact that Trump's incredibly ill-considered war has left the U.S. without enough defensive missiles at this point to protect against Iran's counterattacks, and, of course, his continued manipulation of the stock market, which seems to fall for his false claims about pending agreements time and time again. He spent the weekend, in addition to playing golf, raging over the fact that his own U.S. attorney in D.C., Fox News's Jeanine Pirro, conceded that his reflecting pool project was damaged not by vandals, but by a botched installation of the liner that Trump installed before the nation's 250th anniversary last month. And as we had warned you on show after show last week, Republican Senators John Cornyn of Texas and Tom Tillis of North Carolina were only pretending to oppose the nomination of Trump's personal defense lawyer Todd Blanche as U.S. Attorney General. Yes, as we warned you, they quickly folded on Monday in their pretend insistence that Trump's $1.8 billion slush fund that he's given himself for January 6 criminals and, yes, for himself, as those senators had insisted that that fund be dissolved, and also their pretend objection to the unprecedented IRS immunity that Trump has given himself and his family and his company. And yes, they are still in line to receive some $100 million, $100 million in waived IRS tax penalties. That all comes out of your pocket, of course, despite some vague promises on Monday from Todd Blanche. We may get to more of that later on today's show, almost certainly later this week, and or we may get to some of your calls if time allows, if you have any questions or concerns about what we are about to break here on this show. At 818-985-5735, and because we are in Fun Drive here for one more week at KPFK, my flagship station in Los Angeles, you will need to hit button number one when you call in, 818-985-KPFK, to join me on the air personally, or preferably hit button number two to donate to KPFK to help support this station to continue airing shows like the broadcast, including our breaking news that you will hear first, and, well, then maybe elsewhere. To that end today, how valuable do you think it might be to someone like Donald Trump's Secretary of Defense, Pete Hegseth, to know exactly how people at his military bases in Georgia voted in the 2024 election or in this year's primary elections back in May? As Hegseth continues his rampage of removing folks from the top military ranks who are not regarded as loyal enough to the regime, how valuable would it be to someone like Health and Human Services Secretary Bobby Kennedy Jr. to know how people at the CDC, which is based in Atlanta, Georgia, how they voted in 2024, or even how they voted in this year's critical upcoming midterms? Or even in the primaries just a couple of months ago there in Georgia. How valuable might it be for Georgia's new governor, whoever it might be, their current governor, Brian Kemp? He is termed out, so there will be either a new Republican or Democratic governor next year in the Peach State. How valuable would it be for them to know how specific voters voted? As the new governor will have to fill some 4,000 appointments next year with the new term. How valuable might it be for him or her to know exactly how their potential appointments voted in this year's midterms? Did they vote for or against whoever that new governor might be? Back in 2022, during a long-running lawsuit against Georgia's horrible, 100% unverifiable, incredibly vulnerable, and insecure touchscreen voting system made by a company named Dominion Voting Systems and used at every polling place in the state, the good government nonprofit named Coalition for Good Governance was allowed to have their own computer scientist voting system experts examine Georgia's voting system ahead of their trial in that case. Among the many flaws and vulnerabilities that was discovered in those systems at the time, including the fact that their touchscreen systems in Georgia could be hacked by a single person with a single pen at any polling place? Along with that was the fact that the company, it was discovered, had used a flawed, long ago cracked, so-called random numbering algorithm to track the order of ballots scanned by each voter at each polling place. That security flaw could allow a very dedicated individual or a group of individuals to try and figure out how each voter voted at a polling place. If they were able to take millions of pieces of data and determine the order that people voted because this algorithm had already been cracked, it would be a very big task, but it was doable, and it was alarming to the voting system experts who had discovered that Dominion had been using a so-called random number algorithm, which was not really random at all, that had actually been cracked decades ago, back in the 1970s, in order to try and obscure the order of ballots that were cast at each polling place. We reported on a number of those flaws that were discovered back in 2022 and 2023 on this program at the time, as discovered by the experts in the coalition's lawsuit against the state of Georgia seeking to decertify the voting system that is used across the entire state at the order of Republican Secretary of State Brad Raffensperger. Now, at the time, we were joined, as we have been many times over the years on this program, by the founder of the Coalition for Good Governance, Marilyn Marks. Longtime listeners will likely recognize her name. She's been with us dozens of times over the years, often here to break rather troubling stories on Georgia's voting systems. Today is no exception. Marilyn Marks, for example, is the woman who discovered the breach beginning back on January 7, 2021, by a group of Trump supporters of the computerized voting and tabulation systems in Coffee County, Georgia. She discovered that breach, which would eventually lead to the criminal indictments of at least four Trump allies, including folks like Sidney Powell, who helped organize the Coffee County breach that Marilyn discovered. In the massive conspiracy indictment that was brought against Trump and 19 co-conspirators at the time, about four of them or more were related to this Coffee County breach. Marks discovered that breach, which also threatened future elections, not just across the entire state of Georgia, but also in 21 states and Puerto Rico and D.C., where the same systems are also used. When she was contacted by one of the organizers of that scheme, and had the wherewithal to turn on a recording device to record some of that phone call. We've played it many times on this show over the years, after being the first broadcast outlet in the nation to do so. But here's a bit of that call by way of reminder, when you will hear Atlanta businessman Scott Hall, who eventually pleaded guilty in this matter, and Marilyn Marks, to whom Hall essentially confesses to the crime that he helped the other Trumpers to pull off.
2: You know, I'm the guy that chartered the jet to go down to Coffee County to have them inspect all of those computers. And they scanned all the equipment, imaged all the hard drives.
3: They imaged the hard drives?
2: Yes.
3: How in the world did you get permission to do that?
2: We basically had the entire elections committee there. Okay. And they said, we give you permission. Go for it.
0: So that was just one of many stories that the great Marilyn Marks has surfaced over the years coming out of Georgia regarding its terribly insecure voting system. So back to that random number vulnerability I mentioned that could reveal the secret ballots of voters across the Peach State and exactly how they voted to someone who might be able to stitch together millions of pieces of data in order to do so. That was just one of the many vulnerabilities discovered by Maryland's computer experts in her lawsuit against the state at the time, back in 2022 and 2023, when a number of those vulnerabilities were discovered and reported to both the company and federal officials by the voting system scientists in the case. The company, Dominion, announced a security patch that was issued and said to have taken care of at least some of those security vulnerabilities that were discovered. As we reported at the time, CISA, the U.S. Cybersecurity and Infrastructure Security Agency, part of the Department of Homeland Security, which Donald Trump has by and large dismantled, CISA, at the time, they issued an urgent memo in response to all of this, recommending that all jurisdictions using these particular voting system machines patch their systems right away for security vulnerabilities immediately. That was back before the 2024 presidential election. I think it was back in 2023. But Marilyn Marks joined us on the broadcast at the time to reveal that the Secretary of State's office, in their lawsuit against the state, had told the court that they would not, in fact, be patching their voting systems until after the 2024 presidential election. That alone was a huge story that we originally broke on this program with Marilyn. And now, no doubt skipping along, skipping a lot along the way, let's move the clock forward to the July 4th weekend over this year, just a few weeks ago, when Marks discovered another alarming matter that we are breaking on this program today, even as I know there are a number of corporate media outlets who are likely to run their own stories on this shortly. At least I hope they do. Over the July 4th weekend, if I am understanding it all correctly, and Marilyn will be here momentarily to correct me, if not, she was able to take publicly available so-called cast vote records. Those are essentially the spreadsheets for how each person voted in each precinct, but it does not include the person's name or identity, just how they voted in each of the various races on the ballot. She was able to take those cast vote records, or CVRs, and feed them into an artificial intelligence chatbot. In Marilyn's case, she used ChatGPT, which I'm sure many of you used yourself on your own computer or on your phone. Along with that information, which identified voters only by this long-ago cracked so-called random number sequence added to each person's ballot, to help keep it anonymized, along with that information that is put onto their ballots when they scan their computer-printed ballot and the precinct ballot scanner, which tabulates the ballot, along with that information, she was able to feed ChatGPT a copy of the publicly available records from Georgia's electronic polling books, which show who voted, where they voted, and what exact time they voted. She fed those documents, obtained all of them via public records request, into ChatGPT along with one more piece of information, an old blog item at a computer security website explaining how that long ago cracked random number generator can be, yes, easily decoded to reveal the actual order in which voters voted. And with those three pieces of publicly available information, if I'm understanding this correctly, in a matter of minutes, ChatGPT was able to reveal to her how just about every voter voted in the state of Georgia in the 2024 presidential election, in the recent May primaries in the state, and how they voted for every office on every ballot. So much for the secret ballot. At least in Georgia, as long as one has publicly available documents and access to a consumer-level AI chatbot like ChatGPT or Claude or Copilot. And again, how much might it be worth for the new incoming Georgia governor to know how everyone in the state voted before filling 4,000 positions in the next state administration? How much would Pete Hegseth like to know how every single military official in Georgia voted? Would Bobby Kennedy Jr. like to know how everyone who works at the CDC headquarters in Atlanta voted in 2024 or this year in the midterm elections? If you haven't noticed by now, this is a very alarming story, and one that I suspect, or at least hope, you will be hearing more about elsewhere in the days ahead. But today, we are privileged to be joined once again by our friend who was recently described by a reporter as the Forrest Gump of Georgia elections, because when something terrible is revealed there, Marilyn Marks seems to curiously be at the center of it somehow. Marilyn Marks, a longtime expert advocate for free and fair and secure elections as executive director of the Nonpartisan Coalition for Good Governance, joins us now. Welcome back to the broadcast, Marilyn. Do we have you there?
4: I am now.
0: There you go. Okay.
4: Hi. Thank you so much.
0: First, I just want to make sure there, Marilyn, did I explain what you discovered over the 4th of July weekend? Did I explain it accurately in general in my attempt to sort of make it, to explain it as simply as possible?
4: Yes. Unfortunately, yes. I would say that on the 4th of July, and even up until today, I have certainly not had ChatGPT try to connect voters and all of the voters and their ballots. I started out with a county or two to test test the ability to do it, and not that I wanted to see how anyone voted, and not that I am looking up their ballots. Mm-hmm. I want to explain in a minute why I was even doing such an exercise, but I have not disclosed to anyone what ChatGPT came up with in terms of that linkage. But let me explain what I was doing.
0: Okay, and before you do, let me just say,
4: okay,
0: you don't have to explain how other people were voting or sharing any of that information, because apparently this can be done, or at least has been, you know, can be done by anyone. I know you've now had a number of computer scientists, which are not, actually confirm that they were able to do the same thing. We'll get to that in a little bit, but please go ahead with how you discovered this by yourself, just feeding the data into ChatGPT.
4: Right. And as you know, Brad, and maybe your listeners know, I don't know the first thing about coding. If a line of code walked across my desk, I wouldn't recognize it. But I do know my way around the public records in Georgia. Mm-hmm. And what happened was that the State Election Board is considering a rule that would require the Secretary of State to make the damn patch, the patch that has gone for 4 years without being made. And so I wanted
0: now
4: to
0: they
4: sign
0: said, they
4: on.
0: Said, by the way, they were going to Raffensperger's people in your court case said that they were going to apply that patch, just not before the presidential election in 2024. They were going to do it afterwards. Are you saying they have still not applied that patch to their system?
4: And they have no intention of doing so. As Alex Halderman told people some time ago, it's going to take the Secretary of State longer to apply this little patch than it took the Americans to defeat the Nazis in World War II.
0: Alex Halderman, of course, the computer scientist, infamous, notorious white hat hacker from the University of Michigan, a PhD, and he's been an expert on countless such systems and cases. How long did it take ChatGPT to give it that information and to sort of sort out this long ago broken random number algorithm and then put the ballots in the order that they were actually cast in each precinct in the state so that you could then compare them to the order that people voted?
4: Again, I was just doing it in a county or two to start with, right. And I did it in a small county or two, and it took minutes, maybe 15 minutes, but that was with my fumbling around of, you know, trying to be sure I'd uploaded the records right. It started churning away. And really, in just a matter of minutes, it would produce a county and say, okay, I've linked these ballot numbers with the voters. And of course, those ballot numbers should have never been linkable. They should have never been a predictable number. And the problem is certainly not with the fact that the data is being released. It should be released, of course, for transparent elections.
0: The data problem, of the results the, and who voted
4: the
0: and so
4: results,
0: forth.
4: Exactly. Yeah. Past vote records that show ballot by ballot, each ballot has a record number. And the problem is that record number is predictable because the wrong pseudo random number formula was used. But anyway, get back to why I was even doing this. Mm-hmm. I certainly wasn't looking for how anyone voted, but the State Election Board has a rule that it is trying to propose, or at least some members are trying to propose, and it is pending right now public comment. I was getting ready to write our public comment, and I wanted to make certain that nothing had changed in the software over these 4 years, that nothing had changed before I put my name on anything, saying, this is a real problem, which we think it is. And I did kind of one or two of them hunt and peck. And I thought, you know, this would be so much easier if I had a little software. Called a friend of mine who's a software engineer. And I said, can you help me with this? And he goes, it's 4th of July weekend. You got to be kidding me. No, go away. And I was so frustrated because I wanted to do it right then. And I thought, well, I think ChatGPT is supposed to be good at coding, and I'm not. Let me try. And a few minutes later, I was completely nauseated with what I saw. I knew it was accurate. I could tell it was accurate. And then I tried a few more counties and a few more counties. And then, Brad, the next thing I did was I

0: I got Max involved, and he quickly saw the problem and quickly was able to, well, he decided what his thesis was going to be was, hey, look, it doesn't take an expert like me, Max Springer, that someone like Marilyn with no skills whatsoever in coding anything can take a commonly available tool at almost no cost and dangerously get the system to produce how people voted. And he began to do a little bit of research, and within a matter of hours had taken, I had just done a little handful of counties. He did 139 counties in no time flat.
1: And you basically, all you did was share essentially your findings, told him how you did it. Oh, you had the Casper records, you had the, you didn't tell him that.
0: No, and in fact, what we decided to do was we decided that it was important to keep our methodology separate. Because I all I shared with him were how to get to the Georgia public records.
1: Okay.
0: We decided I wasn't going to tell him how I was doing it. He wasn't going to tell me how he was doing it. He was going to just see what he could get as someone who didn't know a darn thing about Georgia or the voting system or the election records. He took the blog post that Alex Halderman and Drew Springall and Braden Clemens had put up back in 2022
1: regarding regarding how this algorithm has already been broken, is already a security vulnerability at that point. But in order to use that algorithm, it would take a lot of work. You'd have to put, you know, thousands of man hours basically to try to use it to stitch back together the order in which people voted in Georgia in order to figure out how they voted. It was already a vulnerability, but it was not the type of vulnerability that it has since been discovered to be, thanks to AI that anybody can use, just a regular old retail chatbot.
0: Right. And so that was what he was going to set out to prove, that it didn't take an expert like a Halderman or Springer himself to do this, that just your average common tools, you could do this. Within a few hours, he had proven it to an alarming level. And today he posted a blog. I guess you're going to talk about that, Brad?
1: Yeah, let me, there's a great quote that I want to read from this. This is Max Springer, a computer scientist and a PhD, postdoctoral research fellow is actually what he is. He's in Princeton's Center for Information Technology Policy. He posted about this exploit just an hour or two before airtime here. And here's one of his quotes from his piece. Quote, I am not a security researcher, and I have never been to Georgia. Yet, within a few hours, using AI tools and nothing but public records, I was able to reconstruct the order in which 1.5 million ballots were cast in Georgia's May 2026 primary. 98.9% of the in-person ballots from this order and the state's public logs. He writes, I can target specific counties and ask the AI to exactly identify how any person voted. In some of Georgia's counties, I can determine the exact ballot cast by every voter at the vote centers. Ballot secrecy is entirely lost. That's Max Springer confirming your findings, Marilyn Marks. It's absolutely chilling, it seems to me.
0: It is chilling. And then it's one thing for the two of us to be telling people about this. When you see it on a screen, it is absolutely nauseating. I can't tell you how just devastating and scary it is to actually be seeing this data pop up in front of you. And, you know, names of people I know, ballot. You know, their names come up and it tells me what the record link is. But you know, yes, it is very, very serious. And obviously, we do not have ballot secrecy in Georgia. And I hope you will tell your listeners how to get to that blog piece.
1: Well, I will, but let me do this because I got more questions for you. Can you stick around a little bit here if I take a break and come back to you?
0: Sure.
1: All right, because I got a lot more questions about, I mentioned a few.

0: Few ways in which this information could be misused by somebody like Pete Hegseth or whoever the new governor is or Bobby Kennedy, etc. But that is really just the tip of the iceberg. It is not just folks like that. It's actually sort of everyday people in everyday life in Georgia who really could be put at danger from this. So let me take a quick break. We will come back. I got to get to a pledge break, Marilyn. We will come back very shortly, ask you more about that, ask you more about what the governor's office says they are going to do now, as I said, just 90 days out from the critical midterm elections, if they're going to allow this to happen again. If so, why? What does the court say? Lots to talk about with Marilyn Marks, breaking news once again today. We will come back with her and pick up right there. I am Brad Friedman, and you're listening to the Bradcast.
1: You're listening to the American Democracy Minute, keeping your government by and for the people. Virginia Governor Abigail Spanberger announced July 31st that she has restored the voting and civil rights to over 66,000 formerly incarcerated citizens since she took office in January. Virginia is only one of three states where withholding those rights remains in the state constitution. Spanberger said in a statement, "I'm proud that, after contending with my predecessor's efforts to deny Virginians their fundamental rights, we have restored the rights of more than 66,000 Virginians who have served their time. These Virginians deserve the right to use their vote, make their voices heard, and be recognized as contributing citizens to our Commonwealth and country," unquote. Virginia, Iowa, and Kentucky have provisions in their constitutions which withhold voting and civil rights even after paroled citizens have returned to society. All three states empower the governor to restore those rights. If approved, a November ballot measure, question 3, would amend Virginia's constitution to automatically restore those rights upon release. The Reverend Cozy Bailey, president of the NAACP Virginia State Conference, said in a statement, "Voting is a fundamental right of citizenship, and every Virginian who has returned to their community deserves that right fully restored." We've linked to the governor's statement, local reporting by the Virginia Mercury, and each state's policy at AmericanDemocracyMinute.org. I'm Brian Beal.
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0: 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We are speaking with Marilyn Marks. We got kind of a scoop today. Marilyn Marks, founder of the Coalition for Good Governance.org, who has essentially discovered that the secret ballot in the great state of Georgia and maybe elsewhere, maybe as many as 21 other states that use the same Dominion voting system software scanners there, that secret ballot is no more in the state of Georgia, at least for people who vote at the polling place, at least as her findings regarding using ChatGPT with some public records requests that she has received to find out how people voted at each precinct and who voted at each precinct. And essentially, ChatGPT is able to put that together to reveal how every single voter who voted at the polls in Georgia in their May primary or in their presidential election in 2024 or their upcoming election, how they voted. Marilyn, I was speaking, we just took a pledge break here at KPFK, and I mentioned the fact that, well, we are breaking this story today on the air. Max Springer broke it, broke it himself as he confirmed your findings over at Princeton's Center for Information Technology Policy today. Why is it being broken at the Bradcast and over on Princeton's blog instead of at the Atlanta Journal-Constitution or the New York Times or CBS News?
3: Well, I hope that certainly they will follow your lead, Brad, and I feel sure that they will. But I think it as I've talked to some of the major media outlets, mm-hmm. they certainly were very concerned by it. But I will also tell you that they got very squeamish about it. It's like, how can we tell people this? Because this is going to intimidate voters. And can this really be true? And because it seems like it's creating fear and doubt and uncertainty, right? And is this really legitimate? And I think that they have been awaiting Max Springer posting this blog. Mm-hmm. And now his findings, he didn't just confirm my limited findings. He made far greater findings, right? By being able to automate 139 counties, I guess, he tested. Yep. And so I think they've been waiting to hear from someone other than an activist, an advocate. And now they are hearing it from a scientist, and I expect that other scientists will weigh in soon with letters to hopefully the State Election Board, the governor, the Secretary of State, saying this must be addressed before the midterm.
0: Yeah, well, I mean, these concerns that they have, and I understand how, you know, you don't want to scare people out of voting and so forth, but security by obscurity does not work. Merely telling people, or in this case, not telling people about this problem does not make the problem go away. This problem was so bad that, as I mentioned in the first block, the CISA, the Cybersecurity and Infrastructure Security Agency for the U.S., issued a warning saying, yes, everybody who uses this system in about 21 states should update with this patch made by Dominion, purportedly to correct this security issues and other ones. A lot of states did so at the time. This was back in 2023. The state of Georgia said, well, we're not going to update. We're not going to patch these systems until after the 2024 election. They still have not done so. But two questions on that point. Marilyn, does that patch actually solve this particular vulnerability, A? And B, why is the Secretary of State, Brad Raffensperger, in the state of Georgia, why have they not patched their systems as they said they would do after the 2024 elections? And apparently they're not patching them now before November?
3: They don't intend to. They said it is, too much trouble, too expensive. And this has kind of been their position, even though the state has an overflowing coffers, Brad. It's not like it's a poor state. Mm-hmm. You know, the reserves are just unbelievable, and they've been giving massive tax refunds, et cetera. So it's not a lack of money. It is a lack of will, and they do not intend to do anything other than now take this information and what has been public information and no longer release it. And just redact the information.
0: You mean no longer release the cast vote records, how mm-hmm. people voted, which we all need to be able to confirm the results that are reported right. and so forth? They're not going to release information?
3: Well, they will redact the audit trail from it. They will redact the record number, which is what's needed to have a public audit trail.
0: Yeah,
3: that's not the answer, though. That is not the answer, because what that does, Brad, is that leaves the insiders and their vendors with the ability to trace everyone's votes. Oh, so it's only the government and the vendors who will know how you vote. Now, tell me about what we've just done by doing that is drive up the black market price of this information. And of course, you cannot keep it from leaks and you can't keep it from spills. Only look at Coffee County, right?
0: Yep. They were able to get to
3: it. When they can prevent, this from ever being a problem by just simply doing the patch. You ask if it is effective. At this point, the experts are taking the word of Dominion, the say that this patch works. But of course, Dominion and the state has not allowed anyone to look at it to determine whether it is. And one of the state election board members has asked the Secretary of State to turn over the information so that experts can look at it, and the Secretary of State has refused. But at this point, they hope that there have been significant improvements with this patch. The Secretary of State simply wants the entire system, as vulnerable as it is and as unverifiable as you point out that it is, left in place yet again through these midterms.
0: And go ahead.
3: I wanted to make one other point.
0: Yeah.
3: You had mentioned that these are experts in our case, in our curling case, that discovered this.
0: Yeah.
3: Yes, and they discovered this not through any secret information, private information that was given to them. This was public information that some of the researchers and some of Alex Halderman's students at the time got into and discovered, who did not have any access to the system or the work that our experts had done under protective order. This was all public information.
0: This is the cast vote records was enough to make them look at those numbers and say, wait a minute, I think I recognize these numbers. I think I recognize this pattern. I think I recognize this algorithm that was broken about 50 years ago, quite literally, in the 1970s. Yeah. Marilyn Marks, I mentioned some reasons at the top, about why this is so troubling, aside from the obvious outrage of losing our right to a secret ballot under the Georgia voting system in general. But there are some concerns, above and beyond Pete Hegseth seeing how members of the military voted, or the new governor being able to see how residents who might be hired to be in his or her administration, how they voted. What practical

0: Well, my understanding is in California they are not. They are still using, and your listeners may want to check it out. They're using Democracy Suite 5.5A, which is what, or 5.10, I've forgotten which one. But anything less than Democracy 5.17, that 5.17 is when the patch went in, anything that is older than 5.17 still has this problem. And in California, of course, you have so many mail ballots. And we should say this is not a problem for mail ballots. Mail ballots essentially shuffle themselves right in the mail.
1: Right.
0: And we don't, there is no order in terms of we know what the order of people coming to cast their mail ballots. But for those who still vote in the polling place, it is my understanding California has not updated their software, and somebody needs to be talking to Shirley Weber again about this.
1: That's our Secretary of State here, Shirley Weber, a Democrat up in Sacramento, who has not, since the Coffee County breach, has not taken these concerns as seriously as I would like, as seriously as other voting system computer science experts would like, folks that I have talked to. And I should make clear, we do a lot of mail ballots. You say that's not affected by this particular, we'll call it an exploit that happens at the polling place when you scan your ballots at the polling place. But it's vote by mail. I've been warning folks this year, given the what Donald Trump is doing with the post office and trying to block the use of the postal service for ballots, that yes, by all means, get a vote by mail ballot, but try to hand deliver it to a Dropbox or to a voting center. If you do that, it's tallied centrally. It's not tallied at a precinct. And would you recommend that? Is that a safe way to avoid this particular issue of potentially the way you voted being exposed to anyone?
0: Yes, it is. Particularly when your counties do a good job of keeping ballot secrecy in mind, as they, you know, be sure to put your ballot in the secrecy sleeve. Don't just throw your secrecy sleeve out.
1: Right.
0: But put your ballot in the secrecy sleeve, and most jurisdictions do a good job of dissociating that outer envelope that has your name on it with the inner envelope, and you can be assured that your ballot will be shuffled up and counted in a way that cannot connect the voter and the vote. I think that we want to definitely help people remember that no election official in the U.S. has the authority or the right to know how you vote. People tend to forget that and think, oh, it's the trusted election official. Oh, no. But in Georgia, the law is particularly strong. It says that absolute secrecy in voting is required. And it goes on to define absolutely secret ballot. It says so that no one can know how the voter is voting. It doesn't mean that the government can know. And right now, the Secretary of State is taking the position it's fine if the government and its vendors know. By the way, Brad, let's not forget who those vendors are. You know that Trump-friendly organization, Scott Linebacker's organization, Liberty Votes, bought Dominion.
1: Yep.
0: They have access to this data. Their technicians do.
1: Yep.
0: And their sister company, Knowink, runs every single poll book that has the timestamps down to the second of every single voter who checks in the poll place, the polling place.
1: Yep.
0: They have instant online real-time access to that information.
1: And that's, by the way, that's not just that's not just in Georgia. Those poll those electronic poll books, they're called Knowink. And you said it was a sister company. It's really the same company. I mean, it's the same guy.
0: Same
1: owns
0: company, right.
1: Both companies.
0: Technically, maybe a sister. It's the same company, same owners.
1: Which makes it even easier for an official at this company, Liberty Votes, to compare, voting records that come in from the optical scanner at the precinct to the voting records that come in on the electronic poll book side by side. It's a breeze, nothing to it. And that's sort of a best case scenario, because that would still be able to happen, I suspect, even if these machines were patched. No?
0: No.
1: No?
0: if these things are patched,
1: yeah.

0: No, they would not be able to do it if they truly used a strong, you know, pseudo random number.
1: Mm-hmm.
0: They no, because no insiders would have this. Also, Georgia needs to quit allowing No Inc. to have so darn much information, PII, that they don't even have a legal right to have. So, Brad, we've been warning about this. You may remember for months and months before I ever hit on the idea of testing it on ChatGPT,
1: mm-hmm.
0: because we were concerned when the No Inc. Dominion merger came along, and knowing everything that No Inc. is doing about gathering all of this information,
1: mm-hmm.
0: we kept saying that combined company would have the power to quickly mechanize this.
1: Yep.
0: You know, they don't need ChatGPT, right? They've got an army of software engineers. And so they can use far more sophisticated tools than my $20 a month ChatGPT.
1: We've had some folks have called in who were worried about this, hearing what you're explaining to all of us today, Marilyn Marks. Understandably worried. They should be worried. They should be concerned. But I want to underscore again, if you are concerned about this, if you can vote on an absentee ballot, hopefully a hand-marked paper ballot, absentee ballot, and then, as I often tell folks, deliver it in person to your precinct, to your voting center, to your county, whatever the appropriate way is in the jurisdiction that you live, that is one way to avoid this. We're going to hear a lot of stories like this, other concerns between now and November, and people, I understand that, you know, the caller who says, I'm worried that people will be frightened to vote. Don't be frightened. Find out how to work around those problems, whatever they are, and fight like hell for your democracy. Because right now, it has never been more of a threat, you know, than ever. But it's going to take all of us to do something about it. Max Springer, in his blog item at Princeton Today, warns, quote, affected scanners should be corrected before the next election, not after the next headline. Such data cannot be maintained if we improperly deploy privacy algorithms and put voters at risk by the sheer act of voting. It is exactly this civic duty, he writes, that we have failed to protect. And it is well past time that we did so, he writes. I will, of course, link to that blog post when I post today's show. But it sounds exactly right what he is saying. And Marilyn Marks, thank you for trying anyway to protect that civic duty and the private ballots now seemingly lost, at least to, potentially millions in the great state of Georgia. Because you noticed and you bothered and you gave a damn to raise holy hell about it. And I guess we're going to have to continue raising holy hell with your help, Marilyn Marks, as ever.
0: Thank you. Thank you so much. Yes, we need to just fight to get it fixed, not hide the problem.
1: Marilyn Marks is the founder and executive director of the Coalition for Good Governance. You can find more about them, coalitionforgoodgovernance.org. You can find her on the blue skies at Marilyn R. Marks. And I suspect we will be talking to her. I hope not, but I suspect we'll be talking to her much more between now and November. Marilyn, always appreciate it. Thank you so much for all you do.
0: Thank you.
1: All right. We have got to get out here. My thanks to our producer, Desi Doyen, to my board operator, Will, and of course, to all of you for spending a portion of your day or night with us. 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On the social medias, you will find me at The Brad Blog. We will see you there until we see you here tomorrow. I'm Brad Friedman. Good luck, world.

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1: In terms of the outcome of the First World War, land empires lose and maritime empires win. The Germans lose, the Ottomans lose, the Russians, they also lose. And the fact that the land empires lose, the fact that Germany loses, is relevant to the rise of National Socialism. In the late 19th century, empire was all but totally unquestionable. It was the way things were, and it was the way things had been for centuries.
2: That's Timothy Snyder, and this is Alternative Radio. I'm David Barsamyan. This edition of AR features Timothy Snyder on the world of empire. From the ancient world to modern times, tyrants had dreams of empire, and they would realize those dreams through conquest. The purpose of empire is to expropriate the land, labor, raw materials, and markets for the imperial hegemon. Language is a factor. Euphemisms like freedom, democracy, and liberation are deployed to cover the nefarious activities of the dominant power, in this case, the United States. Sending in the Marines and aerial bombardment is always an option, but Washington also uses boycotts, blockades, and sanctions to bring to heel designated enemies. When not directly intervening militarily, the United States also exercises control and domination through a series of quislings, local collaborators. The world of empire exists with new shapes and forms. Our guest today is Timothy Snyder. He's professor of European history at the University of Toronto. He's the author of many books, including Black Earth, Our Malady, and On Tyranny. And now, Timothy Snyder.
1: There are a couple of very fundamental reasons why we have to start with the notion of empire. You can't really understand how you get to Leninism, Stalinism, or how you get to fascism, National Socialism, without understanding the world of empire that came before. You probably already are considering, given the world that we're living in, the various ways that parliamentary democracies or republics can break down and become other kinds of regimes. You might be thinking that one reason why this happens is that the nation itself had a certain proclivity to decline in this direction, that there's a German exceptionalism or a Russian exceptionalism or an American exceptionalism which leads people in this direction. You might be thinking that it has to do with the wrong ideology, that people get the wrong ideas in their heads, and as a result of that, politics changes. You might be thinking that it has to do with an economic catastrophe, that after a Great Depression or a world financial crisis, regimes collapse and change. Or you might be thinking that it has to do with some kind of national trauma, a defeat in war, humiliation. I'm not saying that any of these ideas are completely wrong. What I am saying is that all of these explanations have to do with a larger scale. They have to do with the global scale, whether it has to do with international relations or the scale of the ideologies or the nature of the economic problem or the nature of the trauma, all of these turn out to be global. And so the explanations that we have tend to focus on the national scale, but I don't think you can actually explain these sorts of transitions without a global scale involved. So all the ways in which we might be trying to explain the rise of totalitarianism must have to do with the global scale. These transitions tend to be connected with the imperial legacy. They tend to be connected with the basic, what I think is the basic question of contemporary politics, which is, what is the right form of politics after empire? Or can you do democracy without empire? Those are not easy questions. Another way that the imperial past directly matters is a legacy of inequality and exploitation. That's a legacy of empire. And then, of course, there's also the issue of imitation, that if there is a legacy of empire, then that can be the thing that we imitate moving into the future. So, the age of empire. We have to have a sense of what empire was for the reasons that I've given you, but also just because it's the dominant feature of about 500 years of world history. We can't really understand the history of the world in the 20th century without the previous five centuries or so. And I think it's not really arguable that the main feature, or at least a major feature of the history of the previous 500 years, was the empire. So by empire, what do I have in mind? And here, it's very important to understand that there are different kinds of state forms. And here, I'm going to fight against a general, lazy, lackadaisical tendency of the last, let's say, 35 years or so, which is to say that history is essentially over, you know, for better or for worse, this is it. That idea has become very central, and it's important to strip that away because one can't understand the possibility of a change of internal regime unless one realizes that history contains lots of possibilities. And what one has to understand is that changes of regime inside a country are very often connected to a change in world order. Consider the politics of the United States of America. And in the United States of America, you can see that changes in the structure of domestic politics are accompanied by, let's call them, queries about the nature of the world order. Is it acceptable to invade other countries and abduct heads of state? Is it acceptable to talk about recolonizing other people's colonies? Let's put it very generously, there's a conversation in the United States about the nature of the world order, which is directly related to the kind of authoritarian regime change which is underway inside the United States. We can't handle the question of domestic politics and radical change without having a sense of what empire is. The whole rhetoric of this question is phrased around the balance between a republic and an empire. If you have seen the Star Wars movies, they are framed entirely around the classical question of republic and empire. It is no accident that the good guys are from a republic which falls and the bad guys are from an empire which rises. The notion is that there is an alternative between republic and empire, and that for an empire to rise, a republic must fall. That these are the two possible alternatives. One intellectual binary which can be helpful is to think of a republic and an empire as being alternatives. We get this, of course, from the history of Rome, where republics and empires alternated. And in this binary, you would then think of a republic as having citizens, whereas in an empire, you would tend to have subjects. Another way to think about the difference between empire and republic is center and periphery. So in a republic, in principle, all of the areas are equal. There isn't a metropole, which is the center of everything, and then provinces, which don't matter. Whereas in an empire, there tends to be a metropole, a big city where the wealth and power is concentrated, and an unselfconsciously unequal relationship with the periphery, with the rest of the territory. So then we have to ask, how old is this notion of empire? Has politics always been this way? I want to note that even though today I'm going to be talking about empires, it's important to remember that these are not the only forms of politics possible. We're about to go through 3,000 years of history very quickly and then 500 years of history less quickly. And when we follow a narrative line like this, you could get the impression that all there was in the world the entire time that I'm talking was empire, and that the only form of politics that is possible, therefore, must be this unequal form of politics. That is not necessarily the case. Alongside the forms of polities that I'm talking about, there were other kinds of political organizations as well. And that right from the beginning of politics, there were alternatives to the kinds of systems that I'll be talking about. I'm about to start with ancient Mesopotamia very quickly, but even as in Mesopotamia, they were forming city-states and then empires, walled cities with huge temples and concentrations of power. There were also, at the same time, other people, for example, north of the Black Sea in what's now Ukraine, who seemed to have much more decentralized forms of politics without visible centers of power, and where the relations between men and women, for example, seem to have been very different. Let's move on to actual empire then. The first kinds of polities we know about look pretty imperial. They are the city-states of Mesopotamia, today's Iraq, a bit into Iran. The first major empire that we know about is called the Akkadian Empire, arises around 2300 BC. That empire is paradigmatically the sort of thing I was just talking about, major cities, cities asserting unequal relations over other cities, cities able to extract wealth from people who are working in very unequal relationships in the countryside. And here comes another very important feature, which is directly connected to empire from the beginning, and that is writing. So in the ancient Mesopotamian city-states, and then in Sumeria and the Akkadian Empire, and then in the Persian and Assyrian empires that followed, there was writing. Writing seems to be directly implicated in imperial forms of rule from the beginning. The more pastoral, nomadic, decentralized, contemporary kinds of political entities were illiterate or had very limited forms of written communication, whereas writing seems to have allowed for not only more complicated commercial relationships, which is where it seems to have begun as a way to record debts, but also to allow for an imperial bureaucracy. Writing allows for imperial organization. It also allows for the creation of a class of scribes or bureaucrats, because, of course, not everybody is literate. You don't get to situations where very many people are literate until the 20th century. It's when writing becomes and reading become general, arguably, that something like mass politics or even democracy in a mass sense become possible. Literacy has existed for, 5,000 years plus, but for almost all of that 5,000 years, it has been the property of a very, very small number of people, scribes, bureaucrats, priests. So writing allows for the creation of organizational power. So empire is economic, it's about exploitation. Empire is organizational, it's about a center that is organizationally superior to the places it conquers, but it's also about legacy. There's a symbolic aspect. Okay, so there was a powerful antique notion of the translation of empire, where the notion was that there was one empire, it was replaced by another empire, it was replaced by another empire. So you would have an Akkadian empire, then you might have a Persian empire, an Assyrian empire. And then we get to the Greeks. For many people, the Greeks would be the enlightened contrast with these early empires. Whereas these early empires, from the Greek point of view, were barbarian and despotic and their learning was limited. The Greeks, actually the 4th century Greeks, the Greeks were something else. The Greeks were democrats. The Greeks were the founders of science and math and so on. Now, upon inspection, this breaks down pretty quickly. It was the Mesopotamians who did much of the heavy lifting when it comes to math and astronomy. But there's a very specific point with the Greeks which I want you to grasp. It is true, of course, that in some of the Greek city-states, there was democracy. It's a cliche, but there's a reason why we use a Greek word for democracy. However, democracy in Greek city-states, where they had it, was a matter for the citizens. And there are two points about the citizens that I want you to think about when we think about blurring now the notion between a republic and an empire, or when we think about this larger historical problem of how you do a democracy which is not imperial. The first thing to think about is that inside a Greek city-state, not everybody was a citizen, right? The women, obviously not. The slaves, obviously not. and not even all of the non-slaves. So the citizens were a minority. They were a voting minority. They did, in fact, have debates. They did, in fact, model and exemplify some of the things that we think of as positive about democracy. But the citizens were a limited class of the population of a city-state. That's the first thing I want you to notice. The second thing I want you to notice is that to be a citizen meant that you were allowed to colonize other places. One of your rights as a citizen was to colonize places beyond your own city-state. And of course, from your point of view as a citizen, that is a very important right. That could be a very nice thing for you to do. However, it illustrates very nicely the connection between democracy and empire. The people who have the right to vote are the same people who have the right to take land when there's conquest. Those things in Greece were integrally, organically connected. This brings us to Rome. So Rome is, at least in the English-speaking world, Rome is the paradigmatic empire. Rome is what brings us this binary opposition between republic and empire, which is so important in our language and perhaps in our practice. Okay, what other very important idea does Rome bring us, students? Yeah, okay. Bigger, grander, yes, definitely true. The Senate, yes. The multi-chamberal parliaments, absolutely. But very broadly, when I say Rome, what do you think of? Yes. What happens to Rome? It falls. That's what I was looking for. Thank you. So Rome doesn't really fall, by the way. Rome is transformed by the people who come into Rome. People who are from today's Ukraine, Goths and Huns, transform the Roman Empire. They run it for a while by themselves. There is no moment when Rome falls. The reason why everyone loves the notion of the fall of Rome, and this is worth noticing again for today's politics, is that if Rome fell, then you get to have a very clear question about why it fell. And at the time, the popular answer was, it fell because of the Christians, because Rome had converted officially in the 4th century to Christianity. So a very popular answer at the time was, Rome falls because of the Christians. The Christians made us weak. The Christians led us to abandon the proper gods. We weren't making the right sacrifices. It's the Christians' fault. But the point of this is that if something falls, then someone must be to blame. So today, when people talk about empires falling, it's usually not the Christians who are to blame, but in fact, it's usually the Christians who are doing the blaming, at least on our continent. But somebody has to be to blame. Who is to blame for the fall of the Roman Empire? Who is to blame for the fall of the United States? One of the things we have to know about empire is the way that we think about empire, implicitly or half explicitly, and how that affects the way we think about our own situation. And this is going to be, by the way, very relevant to Italian fascism and German National Socialism. The Roman Empire, even when it does cease to control West European politics, it continues for another 1,000 years in the East with its capital in Constantinople. The Roman Empire doesn't actually cease to exist until Constantinople is conquered by the Ottomans in 1453. So roughly 1,000 years on. Okay, so now let's take a step back. In these classical empires we've been talking about, the bodies of water were the Tigris and the Euphrates rivers, and the world ended at what we now call the Persian Gulf, or they were the Mediterranean Sea and the Black Sea. The Atlantic, which was just called ocean, was terrifying and unknown, right? So when the Romans conquered Britain and they went across the English Channel, they were touching ocean, and that was thought of being something which was incredibly courageous, to the point of being foolhardy, because the Mediterranean everyone knew. And the Black Sea was very difficult, but it was familiar. But ocean, the Atlantic, was terrifying and unknown. And I'm noting this because this is going to be a major difference between the Romans, the Greeks, and everyone before, and then what is going to come next. Okay, so when Rome breaks, there is the emergence of Islam and Islamic states. And what that means is that the North African part of the Roman Empire breaks away and becomes something else. So Rome was an empire around the Mediterranean and further east. Christianity in Europe is something different because the Roman Empire converts to Christianity, but then after the Roman Empire ceases to control Western Europe, the northern African part becomes Muslim, mostly. There are big exceptions, of course. Christians in Egypt, Jews, of course. But in general, northern Africa, which had been part of Rome and securely Christian, becomes something else. And so the story of European empire, or the story really of the creation of Europe, is the story of north of the Mediterranean. And I mention this just because it's a huge historical break. This whole notion of Europe, which may seem permanent and age-old and so on, has to do with the break between Islam and Christianity, which happens around the time that Roman power is ceasing to function. So after Roman power ceases to function, Christianity continues to spread northward into Europe, even when Roman power is no longer a factor. And this leads to the creation of a number of early medieval European kingdoms. The creation of these European states, which were in rivalry among one another, led to a reaction in the north on the part of the people that we call the Vikings. And the Vikings are the people from Europe who carry out the first, let's call it, mini-globalization. The Vikings from roughly the year 750 to roughly the year, let's say, 1100, are present in Greenland, Iceland, of course, Scandinavia, where they're from, all the way through Europe and into much of Asia and the Middle East, and also a bit in northern Africa. And one way or another, for those 400 or 500 years, Scandinavians, with their maritime technology, are able to spread around the world. That is the forerunner of the major European age of exploration. The difference between this and the previous empires is that in the coming European age of empire, exploration is going to go across ocean, across the Atlantic Ocean, across the Pacific Ocean. That's going to be the main difference. The primary causes of this have to do with disease technology and the Ottoman Empire. The period of the Black Death begins in 1346 and wipes out roughly a third of the European population. And in the recovery from the Black Death, there's also a major economic revival and economic transformation. The second thing which happens has to do with the year 1453. In 1453, the Ottoman Empire takes Byzantium. This has a huge effect on world trade. Up until that time, the main way that Europeans could trade with the world was a land route, which would go from Europe in various ways across the Near East or across the steppe into China, into East Asia. When the Ottoman Empire takes Constantinople in 1453, Constantinople is, of course, today Istanbul. This is one of the last steps in the creation of a vast Near Eastern and European empire, which now controls the trade routes to China. Okay, so 1453 is a turning point in economic history for this reason as well. And then the final thing which happens is that the Hundred Years' War in Europe come to an end in 1453 as well. Okay, so in 1453, Europe is recovering from war, Europe is recovering from plague, and the major trade route to the rest of the world has been blocked by the Islamic Ottoman Empire. In addition to the technology of improved ships and navigation, those are the factors which allow for the exploration of the world and the Age of Empire, which is our major subject. Okay, so to jump ahead to what this means, the main thing which happens now is that five quite small European countries come over the course of the next 400, 500 years to control or to at least dominate, establish some kind of form of economic or political hegemony over much of the rest of the world. Tiny countries come to control huge swaths of the world by way of maritime power. And what's different about these empires from previous empires is that they depend upon ships crossing oceans, and they are not contiguous. So the British Empire, the Dutch Empire, the Portuguese Empire don't necessarily touch one another. Okay? That may seem like a small thing, but it's something which is enabled by the global scale. Other empires are going to join this, but our main players here are going to be these small European countries. This all begins with an attempt, as I said, to reestablish trade. What do you do to get to Asia if you can no longer walk or take a horse? Well, there are two possible ways. You can go down around Africa, which is what Vasco da Gama does in 1494, or you can head west across ocean, right, across the Atlantic, and that's what Christopher Columbus did in 1492. In both cases, the motivation was trade. It was to get to markets that people already knew existed in Asia. In both cases, the consequence was the creation of empires in the New World, as it was called, because what we now call North America and South America were not known to Europeans, and also in Africa, as Europeans go around Africa, and also in Asia. So the first two countries who were successful in this are the Portuguese, number one, and the Spanish. The Portuguese and the Spanish both control, reach, and control large parts of what's now South America. Spain destroys other empires, the empires of the Aztecs and the Incas. There were roughly 10 million people in these domains, and roughly 90% of them are killed. The Portuguese control what's now Brazil and other parts of South America, but the Portuguese also, because they go around the Cape, they go around Africa, they make their way to India, they manage to establish colonies and trade presence in Africa and in Asia as well. In the late 16th century and 17th century, the Dutch and their East India Company largely supplant the Portuguese in Asia. For a time, it's the Dutch who were the major maritime power in the world. And this, by the way, is an example of a phenomenon which I'm going to mention now in case I forget to mention it later. There are lots of nice little European countries now. And, you know, like Belgium or like the Netherlands. They may not remind you in the first conversation that they used to have incredibly advanced and exploitative imperial relationships with much of the world. And I'm just noting that, right? Because like in this post-imperial world, one of the things which happens in Europe in general is that all the European countries go back to, oh yes, well, we've always been like little tiny countries in Europe.

0: a result of this moment, but it's now within a national framework somehow, right? It's a Dutch art museum. It's not a museum of the Netherlands and the world. It's a Dutch art museum. The same goes, you know, for Belgium. What could the Belgians have possibly done wrong? Well, they established one of the most extraordinarily exploitative relationships in the history of the modern world with Congo. But when you get to a Belgian art museum, everything is framed in a national way, and it's hard to understand what these relationships actually are.
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0: Okay. Slavery. It's important to understand that, so far as we can tell, slavery has been present from the beginning, and that political organizations have tended to be in the business of enslaving people and selling them. We're trading them for something shiny. This goes back way before the world empires that I'm talking about. So there will be changes in slavery when it becomes a global phenomenon. But in order to understand the global phenomenon, it's also important to recognize that slavery is present essentially everywhere you look in history until quite recently. And sadly, even in the modern world, it's much more present than one would like to think. But in the histories of smaller states and larger states, you see that there's a very distinct moment often where some sort of clan finds a way to enslave people around them and to sell them for something that they want. And this is a fairly universal tendency in modern world history. What happens then is that sometimes these enslaving relationships become more profitable when someone else comes into the picture who creates an external demand for slaves. A very important example of this is the case of Eastern Europe in the 700s and 800s and 900s, when the Vikings from Scandinavia, they made a tremendous amount of profit by going into what is now northwestern Russia, the Baltics, Belarus, and Ukraine, and enslaving people at scale and selling them southwards by way of intermediaries to Islamic empires who had demand for the people who we might now see as Europeans were trading other Europeans into Asia for silver. This is just one example, though, of a general phenomenon. If my clan is enslaving your clan, and then it turns out that there's a lot of money to be made, I will keep enslaving your clan, and I will do it more ambitiously in order to make that money. And this is a pattern, unfortunately, which is general. What happens with, let's call it globalization, is the technology of movement becomes more impressive, then the technology of the slave trade also becomes more impressive, and people are carried for longer and longer distances to make these profits. I say all of this because if we don't understand that slavery was already a well-established form of human activity before we get to the age of empire, we can't really understand how slavery becomes so important, because these are transitional stages. So now we'll get to the global history of slavery, which largely has to do with Africa and the New World. Okay, a couple of things about Africa. So the first thing is that in Africa in the 19th century, there was a state system. That state system had largely survived the first few centuries of European colonialism. Because in contemporary discussions of slavery, what often happens is people say, oh, well, the Europeans, they did this terrible thing and they enslaved Africans. And yes, they did a terrible thing, they enslaved Africans. But you can only understand that if you know that slavery had been part of human history before that. It's not like they invented it. They just did it at a much larger scale. And then one of the counterarguments is, oh, no, it was the Africans' fault because, look, the Africans enslaved one another. Yes, the Africans did enslave one another, and so did everybody else pretty much over the course of human history, right? So one has to understand that, like, things get bigger. They grow to a larger scale. And the transatlantic slave trade is, you know, from a contemporary ethical point of view, an atrocity on a much larger scale than previous forms of slavery. But it can only exist because of the traditions and the political possibilities that were already there. Okay, so what happens then is that slavery, which had been a Black Sea phenomenon a Mediterranean

0: Mediterranean phenomenon suddenly becomes an Atlantic phenomenon as the technology changes and as the possibilities change. And much of the slaving takes place in Africa, with some Africans exploiting other Africans, or with often Arab slave traders organizing things, but for what is now a much larger economic demand, which is in the New World. Many of the things which are coming from the New World, and for which human beings will be enslaved on the scale of millions, are not, strictly speaking, necessary. They're things that we enjoy. And I just mentioned this because, like, enjoyment and pleasure are always important factors in human history, and they're not necessarily the ones that we're the most self-aware about. And so, like, the things that we're addicted to, the things that we really like, the things that start to seem necessary to us, those may be the engines of dramatic changes, even though we don't necessarily notice it because, oh, this is just something that I like. In order to see how this all works, the cruelty and the oppressiveness and the mass death and trauma involved in slavery has to do with trade in things like sweeteners, sugar, right, molasses, things that made life more pleasant, but which weren't necessarily, strictly speaking, necessary. So with the opening of the Atlantic and with all of the money which could be made in the New World, slavery then becomes a much larger phenomenon. It becomes a much more African phenomenon. And the key centuries here are the 17th and the 18th century. For the colonization of Africa, though, there's an irony of the slave trade, and that is this. In the 17th and 18th centuries, when the slave trade becomes tremendously important for the Spanish, the Portuguese, and then later for the English colonizers of the New World, during that period, the trade with Africa in human beings is largely on the coasts. So it would be on the coasts that the Europeans would interact with whoever was providing them with the slaves, right? This did not require any penetration of the African continent. So during the slave trade, of course, slavery exacerbated, worsened, in some cases brought down interior African political units, but the contact points were on the coast. And I have to set this up because there's an irony which I need you to understand now. Over the course of the 18th century, some of the important European states abandoned slavery and the slave trade. France in 1794, the British in a longer process from 1807 to 1833, the Ottoman Empire in the third quarter of the 19th century. Over the course of the 19th century, most European powers cease to allow the slave trade and then eventually emancipate slaves or make slavery illegal. What happens then is that the European trade with Africa, which had been in slaves on the coast, becomes a penetration of Africa for other goods. So it's the end of the slave trade, which is a precondition for what becomes the race, what's called the race for Africa, in the last quarter of the 19th century, where Europeans become aware of other resources. The ivory trade was hugely important in all of this, but also palm and oils. And so things that people need, but also things that people wanted, become the subject of a more and more thorough European penetration of Africa over the course of about two decades, the 1880s and the 1890s at the end of the 19th century. And this is post-slave trade. It's what happens after the slave trade is over. This brings us to Britain and France. The last two major world powers in chronological order are the British and the French. Then, of course, Canadian history is all about the contest between the British and the French and how that turns out. So the first English colonies are quite late, relatively speaking, in North America, the 1580s or so. The British are in the shadow of the Dutch until pretty deep into the 17th century. The point where British and French preponderance was decided was the Seven Years' War of 1756 to 1763, after which Canada and India both shift to being chiefly under British hegemony. And then it's also in North America where you have, in the American War of Independence in 1776, the first European-on-European anti-colonial struggle. There will be others after that. The American Revolutionary War is an interesting example of European settlers who are revolting against the main European power, which is Great Britain, using what we would now call an anti-colonial line of argumentation. I mean, it's not just important because it begins the history of the United States, and with the British removed, so after not so much the Revolutionary War, but after the War of 1812, the British are essentially removed from the United States part of the North American continent, which allows the Americans to proceed very quickly westward over the course of the 19th century, very quickly westward across the Pacific. So it's important for that reason, but it's also important for the reason that I mentioned earlier with respect to the Greeks. So the American founders were students of Greece and Rome. They were Enlightenment thinkers. And you can see in the early American state the same tension, broadly speaking, that one sees in Athens or in the Greek city-states. Namely, that yes, unlike the British Empire, the United States of America was established as a constitutional republic where the predominant political condition was meant to be a condition of citizenship. However, it reproduces, roughly speaking, it reproduces the condition that one finds in ancient Greece, which is, yes, we are citizens, we're not subjects of a king, but not everybody is a citizen, and there's slavery. The arguments that Americans made on behalf of slavery were very often precisely that the Greeks had slaves and the Romans had slaves, and it's an integral part of having a republic or a democracy to have slavery. The debates in the 1840s and 1850s leading up to the Civil War, those kinds of arguments were very often made. And they were made after the Civil War, and in fact, they're being made today as well. That, so yes, it's a republic and there are citizens, but not everybody is a citizen. Women obviously can't vote. People without property can't vote. And of course, slaves can't vote. That's the starting condition of the American Republic. And I say this because Republic and Empire, it's a binary conceptually, but it's not necessarily a binary in history. You can be a republic and you can also have imperial tendencies, right? And so the question is, can you actually get all the way to a republic? Can you, and if so, like, doesn't that require you understanding your own imperial history? So, I mean, again, I'll just toss this out as a possible connection to the events of the day. But when ICE is invading American cities now, does this not look like some kind of late stage imperialism? Does it not look a little bit like an empire which, in addition to considering other countries it might invade and so on, is also having it out against its own history, where the people who identify themselves with the original settlers, which is what the word American can often mean in a white supremacist environment, that where the people who identify themselves with the original settlers are saying, well, the rest of you are not American, or the rest of you don't belong here. And I mean, I raise these questions, right? I mean, these are fresh things, and so there aren't clear answers. But might that not be one answer to the question of what happens after empire, which is that you just keep doing it? Now, I want to move to the European continent. And we're now reaching the point where some of this will start to have some more obvious relevance to what happens in the totalitarian 20th century. The French Revolution also bears within it a very obvious tension between the notion of a republic and an empire. That tension is expressed in French history in the alternation between the state forms of republic and empire, explicitly or implicitly. And from the beginning, it's expressed in the immediate transition from a revolution made in the name of creating a republic into the Napoleonic Wars. And the particular way that it comes out in French history is the notion that we are simultaneously liberating the entire French nation, and as we do that, we are bringing liberation to other people abroad, right? Which is, of course, a very attractive idea, that you can simultaneously free yourself, and part of freeing yourself is that you create a mass army, and then that mass army goes out and defeats the noble, feudal, limited armies of other countries, and then what you're bringing to them is liberation. That is an appealing political idea. And it's a slightly different way that republic and empire can be connected from the very beginning. That if I have done such a wonderful job of liberating myself, I have had a national revolution, that makes me the lodestar, the example for everyone else, And if I'm invading them, I cannot possibly be doing anything else besides liberating them, because I have this political knowledge which no one else has. And so the early 19th century, the Napoleonic Wars, reveal that particular way of doing a politics of republic, which can also feel like a politics of empire. Napoleon, of course, said that he was out to clear empire away from Europe. And he did defeat empires, and he did destroy ancient entities like the Holy Roman Empire in the middle of Europe, which had existed for centuries and centuries. He did do those things, and then he put his brothers-in-law in charge. Putting your brother-in-law in power is not exactly the same thing as liberating people. The point, though, is the tension here. A republic is created, and the very first thing, or one of the very first things that republic does, is that it liberates other countries. Liberation, in quotes. And over the course of the 19th century, the French pioneer a version of politics, which will be called Bonapartism. Bonapartism means, I have come to power, and democratic reforms maybe are desirable, but they seem very difficult to me. But I have an idea, and that is I'm going to invade another country. Okay, so I'm putting this a little bit cynically, but what Bonapartism means is that you take the attraction of democratic politics, but rather than going through the painstaking process of the democratization of your own society, you direct that energy at some other country. And by a kind of logical magic, the fact that you're intervening in another country in the name of democracy must mean that you yourself are a democracy. Because if you weren't, you wouldn't be intervening in their country in the name of democracy. Okay, there's a flaw in that logic, but it's a very powerful political logic. And it's pioneered by the French, but then it's taken up about a decade later in a slightly more cynical but interesting form by the Germans. What's special about the Germans? What's special about the Germans historically is that you'll notice they weren't on the list of those small European countries which had major world empires. The Germans do, in the 19th century, have a presence. They have a presence in the Pacific. They have two zones of colonization in Africa. But they do not take part in this major wave from the, let's say, the 1490s to the 1890s of European colonization of the New World, Africa, and Asia. There is no Germany. There is no German state until January of 1871, when the Germans defeat the French, and when they take this Bonapartist logic to the next level. In the Bonapartist logic, I say, we are a democracy, we are a republic, and therefore we're going to help other people become a democracy or a republic. What Bismarck does is that he takes the democracy part out. What he says is, we are a nation, and therefore, it is our destiny to bring together everyone who belongs to our nation inside Europe. That, again, it can seem progressive because you're saying, I'm bringing the nation together. But interestingly, what's missing from it is any notion of equality. The Bismarckian solution to German unification was to say, by way of military power and dramatic military victories, I'm going to solve the national question. And the victories were dramatic. The defeat of the Habsburg monarchy first, the defeat of the French later on. These were dramatic military victories which allowed one German state, Prussia, to become the center of a larger unification project, which is completed in the Hall of Mirrors in Versailles in January 1871. The point is that what Bismarck does, and this is his major innovation, and this is also very pregnant, has consequences for the future, is that he says, I'm going to unify the nation by way of military force. It's the military force which becomes the crucial thing. There's actually no notion that it has anything to do with democracy for anybody. It's just the nation. So the category of the nation replaces the category of the republic or of a democracy. Bismarck doesn't claim to be founding a democracy. He's against it. What he's doing is he's establishing a Reich. He's establishing an empire. But it's an empire for the German people, right? The German word for empire, which is Reich, becomes the name of the German state. It doesn't even pretend to be a republic or to be a democracy. So that is the imperial logic coming home. And it's coming home in a very important place, which is Germany. because Germany, by the end of the 19th century, it's surpassing the English to becoming the most important industrial power in the world. And so the logic of German unification is also partly a logic of markets, and the logic of German imperialism after German unification is also going to be partly a logic of markets. There are a few things that I want you just to catch from all of this. The first is that this has largely been a history of small European domains who, for a period, controlled large parts of the globe. Portugal, Spain, the Netherlands, England, Belgium to some extent, these countries end up controlling for quite a long time much of the world. And second point, this is how globalization happened. I think in general, when we say or hear the word globalization, we think of something universal, or we think of something out of time. But this globalization was a historical process which took roughly half a millennium. And that is the globalization that we had. We can't go back and make a different globalization. The globalization that we had and have was an imperial globalization. That is how it happened. And it's the one from which we work when we start in the 20th century or the 21st. Third point, I want you to notice the difference between the land empires and the sea empires. They are different, and they tend to be different structurally, because in a land empire, there's usually a center, and then you have a gradual spread or a gradual decline of prestige and wealth as you go away from the center. So the Ottoman Empire, Istanbul is the center. In the Russian Empire, Petersburg is the center. There's a center, and then there's a kind of fading away. And that fading away also concerns identity. And this is typical. Who is a Russian, right, is a question that the Russians have a terrible time, in fact, have not figured out. And part of that has to do with the legacy of a land empire, where the changes from one tribe, one clan, later one nation to another can seem more gradual. In a maritime empire, that's not the case. If you're the British later controlling India, you have a very clear idea who you are, who you're cooperating with and educating, and the much larger everybody else. It's not gradual the way that it is with a land empire. And this also means that practically, when a maritime empire breaking up has a kind of clarity that a land empire breaking up might not have. So when the British and the French, when they lose their possessions, those possessions are gone. I mean, there might be a moment of, you might struggle for them, right? When the Dutch lose Indonesia after the Second World War, they fight, they try to keep it, right? But once they've lost it, they've lost it. Whereas in a land empire, if you lose some territory in the border regions, there's always the thought that perhaps we could get those back, right? Because it's just right next door to us. Whereas like when you're the French and you lose Vietnam, the notion that you're gonna go back to Vietnam seems pretty distant. But you get my point. When it's a maritime empire and you lose and you're pushed out, it's a much more distant prospect that you're going to return. Whereas with a land empire, you're always thinking, well, you know, it's just right there. I can see it. And it was just ours. Okay, so that's a structural thing. And that structural thing brings me into a contingency, which I want you to understand, because it's crucial for what happens in the history of the 20th century. And that is the nature of the First World War. The First World War is a world war, because the contestants are world powers. The horrifying scale of destructiveness of the First World War has to do with the fact that the powers concerned are able to gather wealth and also to a considerable extent humans from all over the world. And then in a terrible 4 years, they bring that wealth and those humans together and they fight this war on a very small bit of territory. And that's a general description of the horror of the First World War. In terms of the outcome of the First World War, land empires lose, and maritime empires win. The Germans lose, the Ottomans lose, the Russians, they also lose in the sense that their state breaks up and they have a revolution. And the maritime empires, the British and the French, they win. Okay, and that's just a contingent fact, and it's an important contingent fact because it means that while you have one kind of decolonization, right? What happens to the Ottoman Empire? What happens to the Russian Empire? The question of decolonization for the British and the French possessions doesn't really arise until after the Second World War. And the fact that Germany loses is relevant to the rise of National Socialism. And so this is, I think, where I wanted to leave you, except with one final thought. And in some way or another, we've covered about 4,000 years, or we've covered 400 or 500 years of imperialism. So you may live in a world where it seems like we're in it constantly in the present, or where history is over, past may not seem to matter. But however that may be, in the late 19th century, in the world in which Hitler was born, Lenin was born, Stalin was born, Churchill was born, in the world in which that generation of people was born, empire was all but totally unquestionable. It was the way things were, and it was the way things had been for centuries. It was normal. So whatever sense of normality you have about this thing that we have now, try to empathetically imagine that they had that sense about empire. And perhaps in a much more deep-rooted way, because whatever we have now has not lasted for very long, whereas empire, a world of empire, had been going on for half a millennium. And so that means that if you think about the life trajectories of, let's say, a Hitler, it's not surprising that Hitler grew up reading fictional stories about the American West. It's not surprising that Hitler imagined that Germany should be a world power the way that the British were a world power, because that was normal. That was the way that things were. It's also not surprising that when Lenin thinks about communism, he thinks about it not on a national scale, but on a world scale, because that was a perfectly logical way to approach the problem. There's a reason why Lenin thought that if there was going to be a revolution, it could be and indeed had to be a world revolution. And that was because globalization had been created by 400 or 500 years of empire. So the very different kinds of ideologies in the period after the First World War, they're not just ideologies which are, you know, self-consistent or contradictory or different from one another or mirroring one another. They also have to do with a biographical experience. And the biographical experience is growing up in the 1880s or 1890s, early 20th century, in a world of empire, in what, so to speak, had always been a world of empire, and then passing through the First World War and seeing many of those empires come down, and then imagining what could come next. And there are different answers to that question of what can come next after empire. Equality is one answer. Another empire is another answer. There are different kinds of answers, but to see the 20th century and the 21st, we have to set the stage in this way. All right. Thank you very much.
1: 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Joe Rich is our general manager and editor. I'm David Barsamyan. Thank you for listening.
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0: People get up at the crack of dawn for many reasons.
1: It is 6:30 in the morning. We are getting ready to leave.
0: But our producer Brian was not rising early to get to the office.
1: We're in Eugene, Oregon for the Eugene Marathon. I'm with my fiance, Allie, and Allie is also running the marathon. Allie, how are you feeling? Any last thoughts beforehand?
2: What have we done?
0: We might be asking the same question if we also face the daunting task of running 26.2 miles, pushing the limits of what our feet, muscles, joints, and cardiovascular system can endure. But for many marathoners, hurling their bodies through space and with luck across the finish line also brings great joy. That makes sense. From our heads to our feet, our bodies are built for movement. Yet the human body is also imperfectly designed, as anyone with a stiff neck or aching back knows. So why did evolution produce these efficient yet imperfect bodies in motion? Welcome to Big Picture Science. I'm Molly Bentley. In this episode, we hear how we evolved to walk, run, dance, and even swivel our necks as we consider what moves us. It's an impressive achievement, having feet, knees, and legs with the strength and endurance to propel us along for 26 miles. But other, more modest parts of our body are no less remarkable.
3: My name is Kent Dunlap. I'm a professor of biology at Trinity College in Hartford, Connecticut. I'm a potter, and I make all sorts of vessels, but I got particularly interested in making vases, that is, pots that have necks, and began to see this constriction as both this locus of grace, but also of vulnerability. And those two equal sides of the neck really captured my attention.
0: Our language reflects this. Consider the many idioms we use to express vulnerability that, if they don't refer to our hearts, likely refer to our necks.
3: Bare your neck, or sometimes you stick your neck out in bravery, you offer your vulnerability, go for the jugular. That's one of my favorites. Or life can be such a pain in the neck. So in most cases, they're sort of speaking about the neck as a burden or a sense of vulnerability.
0: Without our necks, we would lose our heads. But necks do more than provide a secure patch for our noggins. As Kent Dunlap told Seth Shostak, they perform many functions, often simultaneously. For example, they allow us to turn our head while eating and breathing, and if that doesn't go smoothly, play a role in the mechanics of coughing. It's a catalog of impressive feats, he said, yet no one had written a book about the neck, which became his inspiration. Dr. Dunlap's book is called The Neck, A Natural and Cultural History.
3: Well, one of the things I think is absolutely remarkable about the neck is how many different kinds of things it does. Certainly what I'm doing right now, that is speaking. I think speaking is one of the most glorious things that the neck does. The sound is generated from our larynx, our voice box. And while it's true that other structures of our throat and our tongue and our lips and so forth modify the sound, it really all begins there in our voice box. The neck has so many different things that go on in there. It transports blood and air and breath. It has lymph nodes in there. It has our voice in there. But also on the flip side, it's very vulnerable. And I think we all realize the vulnerability of it.
4: Yeah, well, I want to come back to that because that's a little bit surprising. You would think that by this point, evolution would have, you know, kind of taken out the vulnerability just to make sure that, you know, our genes get into the next generation. But that doesn't seem to have happened.
3: That's right. And no engineer would have possibly have designed the neck the way we have our necks. And part of that fallibility has to do with the fact that, just as I said, the neck does so many different things, and sometimes those different functions conflict with each other. So, for example, our neck to scan the environment has to be very thin. But when we have this thin structure there, all those vital tubes that go through there have to be very near the surface, so they're easily punctured or compressed or something. So one of the sources of the vulnerability is that it's hard to optimize everything at one time.
4: You know, we don't really pay that much attention to our necks. I mean, other than when I'm trying to put on a tie. But when they get sore, they're not working properly, well, we're aware of them then. You write that the construction of the neck is, and I quote, gloriously quirky and seemingly improvised. Give me a couple of examples that led you to that conclusion.
3: If you look at both our embryology and our evolution, early on, both in our fish ancestors and the early embryo, it's all laid out in this nice regular pattern. But then as embryonic development and as evolution proceeds, you just have all these different blocks of tissue that move around and that merge together and then get smeared together and so forth. And it doesn't seem like it's built for optimal innovation. It seems more like it's sort of a sloppy renovation of the structure.
4: But isn't that true for most products that have, if you will, been produced by evolution? I mean, evolution's not a very good engineer, and many of the parts of our bodies are apparently very badly designed. A frequently cited example are our eyes, which have the best part of the retina entirely compromised by the optic nerve. So, you know, I think from the atrium's point of view, it's just a matter of, well, did it work? And it's not optimal, but if it works, it's good enough, right?
3: That's right. One of the things that's a little bit unique about the neck is that the region behind our head evolved from our early fish ancestors, where that region was used in breathing. And so the gills were there in early fish. And of course, when vertebrates evolved onto land, we didn't use our that tissue for breathing. So all of these scraps that were left over in the region behind our head became all these other kinds of tissues, like our tonsils, our larynx, part of our tongue, and so forth. So it started with a very much of a hodgepodge of pieces of scraps left over from our fish ancestors.
4: Our neck is also a kind of an unparalleled conduit. Our trachea, which is for breathing, that goes through our necks. Obviously, the carotid artery and presumably many other arteries go through our neck because there's this brain on top of it, and that has to be supplied with blood and so forth. So there's a lot of pressure on the neck, so to speak, to do a whole bunch of jobs effectively and without interruption. Otherwise, you're dead, right?
3: That's absolutely right. And the quantitatively, the amount of movement that goes on in your neck is astonishing. So, for example, if you think about all the blood, all the air, and all the food and saliva that pass between your head and your torso, you know, on a given day, it's about 3,000 gallons of stuff, all weighing over a ton of fluid. So even on your laziest days, you move a ton of fluid through your neck. And now if you were out mountain climbing or bicycling or something, you would even move a lot more because, of course, your heart is pumping harder.
4: One thing that I note by simple observation about our necks is that, you know, it holds up our heads, but our heads can move around. We can survey the landscape in front of us by twisting our head. A lot of animals can't do that, either because they don't have necks or they just don't have that flexibility. This surely must have helped us in terms of evolution.
3: That's what zoologists generally point to in terms of the original selective advantage, and that is that when our fish ancestors were swimming around in the water, it actually didn't really do them much good to have a neck, because in water, you want to keep your head stabilized. But once you're on the land, there's a great advantage to being able to move your head around to see things. Zoologists have proposed that the big advantage of the neck is to be able to scan the environment while you're moving and look in one direction while your body is moving in another direction, or even look all around you while your body is stationary.
4: If you look back in terms of the evolution of Homo sapiens, I mean, how far back do you have to go in evolutionary history to find the first neck? Is there some critter that had the first neck?
3: Purportedly, one of the first fossils that have found that was the missing link between aquatic organisms and four-legged terrestrial organisms was a fossil found in Greenland named Tiktaalik. And this animal also seemed to show that separation between the head and the trunk. And so in the various earliest terrestrial vertebrates, there was signs of that neck about 375 million years ago.
4: Let's look at some other animals who have extraordinary necks. We'll start with the most obvious one, and that would be the giraffe. In the early books that I read as a kid, it said that giraffes had long necks because they were stretching their necks repeatedly to reach, food sources high up in the foliage, high up in the trees. But that's not the way evolution works.
3: That's right. And that's sort of a classic example that you see in many, many textbooks is the what on earth could have caused the elongation of this neck. And in one school of thought, there's this notion that giraffes sought leaves higher up in the tree canopy and they willed their neck to stretch. But when Darwin and the idea of natural selection came around, they saw it in a different way. And that was that animals that had longer necks were better able to graze at higher regions, and those were the ones that survived drought and passed on their long neck genes to their descendants. But beyond that, it's also people have questioned this idea of the so-called high brows theory of the neck elongation, because when zoologists have looked out in the field to see whether giraffes in fact do browse very, very high during periods of drought, they just don't see that very often. But what they do see is them using their necks in sexual combat. That is, males will bash their heads and necks together when they're competing over females to mate with.
4: So, in other words, the neck is the product of sexual selection?
3: That's right. And there's lots of arguments about this, but probably in the end, it's probably a product both of sexual selection and natural selection.
4: I see. Well, it seems to have paid off. I mean, when I go to the zoo, a lot of the critters in the zoo, maybe with snakes accepted and some others, but, you know, they have necks. I mean, necks seem to be a good design.
3: They certainly do. And while giraffes have the longest living necks, they're certainly not the longest necks in history. Some dinosaurs had necks that were up to 50 feet long. That is about 13 meters and so forth. So the neck is a region which has shown enormous variability over evolutionary time.
4: What did long necks do for these dinosaurs?
3: Well, that too is a matter of debate, but many paleontologists believe that they submerged their whole body in water and then used used their long necks to sort of scan out of the water and maybe hunt for prey on the shore of the lake. Certainly there are some long-necked creatures that lived completely in water, and they were evidently used their necks for grabbing prey that was zipping by them. They had big, ferocious predatory teeth.
4: Another critter that has an unusual neck is the owl. Because owls, at least some of them, are able to turn their necks around almost 360 degrees. You know, when you do that, you would think that would twist up all that plumbing that's in your neck. And you might just, you know, knock yourself unconscious because of lack of blood flow to the brain. How does the neck avoid doing that?
3: It's a good question. And you kind of wonder how a neck doesn't wring its own neck in a certain way. And a couple of modifications. One is that the big arteries which go up along the side of the neck are in spaces that go pass through holes that are very large in diameter, and so they can stretch and move within that. Another way is simply the structure of the whole neck. So we tend to think of our neck swiveling just on a single axis going straight up and down. Owls have actually two different ways that they're moving their neck when they're turning their whole head. One is this twisting of the column, but also they move their head side to side bilaterally bending their neck. And so not all of the motion is twisting, some of it is bending. And that relieves some of the tension that would occur on the spinal cord as well as those arteries that you mentioned.
4: And do they do it just, in search of prey or to avoid predators? Why are they doing this?
3: Probably for prey and as well as to avoid predators. But one thing to realize is that many owls are nocturnal predators. And to see little objects in very little light, they have enormous eyes for their body size. But without going into it in a lot of detail, these large eyes that they have are not big spheres, but rather they're big cylinders which fit into their head this way. The bottom line is that owls' eyes themselves, because they're cylindrical, cannot rotate around. And so in order to see all around, they have to move their head all the way. Humans see around us by both moving our eyes and our neck, but owls have to get all of that movement through their neck.
0: Kent Dunlap is a professor of biology at Trinity College and the author of The Neck, A Natural and Cultural History.

0: Next, for many of us, activities like typing on the computer are a pain in the neck. That may be the result of how we engage our muscles.
1: My brother is a physical therapist, and he tells me over and over again when I complain to him, my back hurts from sitting in a chair, my neck hurts, and he said, those are your muscles. They get tired, and so then you start recruiting other muscles that are not as strong, smaller ones, to kind of do all this work.
0: But issues also arise when we don't use our muscles enough.
1: Then you trace back to what they're doing every day or not doing. You know, we're sitting on our gluteus maximus instead of running with them. And then we lose connection to that muscle. We lose connection to the activation of that muscle.
0: That's all coming up as we consider what moves us in this episode of Big Picture Science.

0: Let's check in with marathon runners Brian and Allie as they head to the race.
1: Feeling good. We ate a lot of food. We're rested. We're rushing out the door a little bit.
0: Well, it sounds like they've done all they can to prepare to run 26 miles. But how are they holding up 4 hours and more than 50,000 steps later?
2: I just finished running the marathon. My calves and quads felt like stone for the last 8 miles, but I was able to finish. I did have to lay down for about 20 minutes afterwards, and we're now in search of beer and food. Allie, what muscles are you feeling the most right now?
3: Oh, my hamstrings, my heart.
2: Why your heart?
3: The tears, the sobbing that happens at the very end.
2: I was lucky enough to get to see Allie finishing, and she did have some very joyful tears as she was crossing the finish line.
0: It sounds grueling, but also enjoyable. Something compels our producer Brian Edwards and some of our listeners to run marathons, collapse afterward, recover, and sign up for another one. To understand this compulsive behavior and what drives any of us to want to run, bike, swim, or dance, Brian sought out someone who can provide insight.
4: My name is Bonnie Tui. I am a journalist and the author of several books, including On Muscle, The Stuff That Moves Us and Why It Matters.
0: Not only do they move us, our muscles are happiest when in motion. And when it comes to emotion, they are intertwined with self-expression. They run through our bodies from our heads to our toes. The smallest ones reside within our skin. But what exactly are muscles?
4: So muscles are a tissue, but they're also an organ. And so I think the statistic that I've heard is for most people, it's about 40% of our body weight on average. And so it is not only tissue that moves us, right? Quite literally, locomotion and all that, the three different kinds, cardiac, smooth, skeletal. But what I learned in the research of this book that I did not know before is that muscle is an endocrine tissue. So it is constantly talking. It's constantly secreting these signaling molecules that travel all around our body to tell other parts of our body to do things. All of these chemicals are washing through our bodies and talking to our brain and signaling to our brain, okay, be active, get bigger. Bulking up our muscles bulks up our brain, just like actually literally our hippocampus getting bigger, learning and memory center getting bigger in response to exercise. To me was so exciting because then it was something that tangible that I could say, this is how it works.
5: I think when I originally had thought about muscles, I would think about the big ones, the ones you're flexing, the ones you're moving with, but there are all these interesting little ones that, you know,
4: right,
5: act autonomously as well. And I think you had the anecdote about when your hairs are standing on edge. That's like a little muscle, and wasn't it was like a ribbon wrapped around a bouquet, was that the image that you used? I thought that was just so interesting, the tiny little muscles that are acting without us even knowing.
4: Exactly. Yeah. They're called the erector pili, right? These little fibers surrounding the base of the hair follicles. And I love thinking about, am I moving my hand in this way in front of you now? But I can't help but now see it the way like a porcupine's quills go up, or these little flowers kind of come up when you're A, cold, when you're B, scared, or when you're C, feeling like intense emotion. And really, honestly, by now I can make goosebumps. Now, just even talking about erector pili, it is now a voluntary muscle for me, weirdly. But I love how these little muscle fibers are muscles that give us information about our state of being. Like, how am I feeling? And it's like, okay, I'm cold, or I'm scared, or I feel intense emotion. And I feel like that muscles are part of that conversation of being is very cool.
5: You know, one last basic thing here I think is good for us to cover is, you know, say we're flexing that bicep muscle or whatever it is. What is happening when we are, you know, activating our muscles as well?
4: So when we think about a bicep contracting or lifting a weight, it's really how our fibers, the actin and myosin are these protein filaments that kind of slide across one another. And I wish I could illustrate it to you, but it's almost like a sliding of like, you know, fibers on a loom, kind of. And so when it contracts, it shortens. And when it relaxes, it lengthens. And really what is going on is that it's a transfer of energy, right? And so ATP, we kind of know, generally speaking, adenosine triphosphate, it is a molecule that actually is needed for this contraction process to happen. And interestingly enough, ATP is also needed like when we think of rigor mortis, when that sets in when someone dies, that it's actually the absence of ATP that then causes this like stiffening to happen right after we die. So it's needed to activate and contract, but also to relax. And so it's this whole interesting chemical, biochemical process that happens. And it really is like, it's a signal of life, right? I mean, you need those muscles to contract to live, and all over your body, voluntary and involuntary.
5: And I can't help but point out, I think your loom image was very good, but you know, you're moving your fingers, you know, kind of crisscrossing them and putting them together and pushing them in and out. And maybe that image might, you know, help people kind of see what the muscle is looking like as well. But I thought that was very illustrative as well. So I think, you know, we've been talking a little bit about the, you know, the connection between our bodies and kind of some of the greater things that happen when we are using our muscles or moving our bodies. And I think something that I found quite interesting in the book was when you talked about the idea that there are certain movements of our body that are kind of universal emotional signs between cultures and things like that. I was wondering if you could kind of talk a bit about some of these things that maybe transcend the assumptions that we have about our bodies or the ways that they're moving.
4: I found just really fascinating material about emotion states in movement. And even Darwin had a lot to say about, in Darwin's text about animals and emotions, including people, that he could not help but notice that we are given to various purposeless movements when we are moved to joy. So kids jumping for joy, dogs bounding, horses frolicking. And it is that we both, that is an expression of an internal state, but also his point was that it feels good to move. When you haven't been moving for a while, the muscles themselves moving is a pleasure. And so it's like this two-way street of we are moved to move from feelings that we might have, but also that actually getting up and moving can bring us to that emotion, to that joyful place.
5: There's the great anecdote, you know, non-human, I think, about whales jumping out of water and the amount of energy that that takes, and how it seems to be that, you know, they just get a lot of joy out of doing that, and that may be one of the reasons that they're doing it. But I was wondering if we could talk about the flood of hormones and things that do go through your body when you are moving and exercising and using your muscles.
4: Right. So, you know, when we start exercising, even just after a couple of minutes, like all of these chemical changes are happening, flowing through your body. So our immune response is regulated. Inflammation is also kind of tamped down. Our mood is enhanced through various hormones surging through our system. All of these endocannabinoids and dopamine, and it's like controlling pain too. Like a pain response is often like when we're moving, we don't feel pain as acutely as when we're still. And all of these changes that happen, you know, our metabolism is ramped up, heart rates go up, all of that movement and circulation of all of these chemicals is so beneficial to our mood, our state of being, our cardiovascular system, our brain health.
5: I was really, you know, super excited when I was reading the book that, you know, you touched on the Eugene Marathon, which I had just ran a month ago with my wife. And, you know, Eugene is kind of this legendary running town. And I'd love to get into endurance and endurance sports.
4: Absolutely.
5: And how it affects the muscles. So, you know, when I was running my first marathon here in New York City, there's kind of this idea, and maybe you've heard about it, that, you know, the marathon is supposed to be it's a kind of a joke, but a 20-mile warm-up for a 6-mile race at the end of it. And the idea is that if you're feeling bad before mile 20, you might be in for a really bad time. So around like mile 13, I could start to feel like core was tightening a little bit, legs were getting a little bit heavy. I typically call them like stone legs in my mind. Like I could still move my legs. I'm not necessarily moving them any slower, but it's almost like I'm starting to forget that my knee is there, and it's just like one, you know, stick that's just being dragged back and forth. And my calves cramped up around mile 23, and I was kind of hobbling my way towards the finish line. And I think that's not an uncommon story in endurance sports. Can we talk a little bit about, you know, how are muscles able to withstand, you know, just that prolonged beating that they're getting when you're subjecting them to, you know, exercise for hours at a time?
4: You know, I think a lot of that comes down to nutrition, kind of being able to feed your, you know, muscles, as you know, are calorically expensive, right? And so if when we use them, we have to make sure that we replenish the calories. And one of the facts about the human body is that we are really built to move, and we are built to move for long distances over a long period of time. And so certain muscles in evolution have enabled our great success as a species on this planet. And, you know, that muscle is the gluteus maximus, the butt muscle. And, you know, no other animal on the planet has such a large gluteus maximus. And so it has really enabled us to run for a long distance, run for a long distance efficiently and without injury. That means that we can keep it up. We can keep it up for a long period of time. But obviously, the muscles are fatigued when you do run out of calories. And it's like if you run out of your carbohydrate stores, then you start to eat your muscle. You actually start to break down your own muscles.
5: I think that's one of the gnarliest thing about
4: it's
5: it. Yeah,
4: so
5: it's your
4: gnarly.
5: Body just starts to eat itself, essentially.
4: And to kind of think about how you start to break down your muscles for energy is so interesting to me, because you're like, okay, I'm using my muscles to do the thing. And yet, when I run out of energy, I need to eat my muscles in order to keep going. It just is like I think about it a little bit as an Ouroboros. Digging its tail.
5: A topic that's fascinated me for a long time and was in the book, and so I was very happy to read more about it. And that's the idea of muscle memory, but not in the

0: so interesting. So epigenetic muscle memory. So epigenetics, most of us, many of us are familiar with, is it's not that the genes themselves change. It's that our environment causes certain genes to turn on and off or be expressed more or less, right? So things that happen to us and that we experience over our lifetime affects this epigenetic memory. And so our muscle cells, you know, after exercise, certain chemical changes will have happened so that the genes that are associated with muscle growth are turned on. And so after, again, some months, even maybe even years, we're not really sure, that even this hiatus over like injury or illness, if you start exercising again, those muscle cells remember how to grow and they remember all of the processes and they will grow and get stronger faster than before.
1: The idea is really fascinating. And I think it's such a optimistic idea as well. It's kind of the idea of like, you know, and this is kind of how I would sum it up, I guess, but, you know, and correct me if I'm wrong, but it's essentially that, you know, once we have exercised and exercise regularly, our bodies remember that. And even if we stop, they will kind of kickstart and get much faster back to where you were because your body remembers it, essentially.
0: Yeah. And I think that's also quite encouraging. So especially all of us need rest, right? Again, to repair and to grow again. But I think also, you know, to not be so hard on yourself when you can't do something for a while, like for whatever reason that is. And then to know that because muscles are so adaptable, these tissues are incredible, like they're changing minute to minute and they can respond so well and so quickly to changes that you make in your routine, in your movement, that you're always going to have that capacity for change. And I think that's really cool.
1: So finally, I think it'd be fun to touch on if, you know, we have somebody who's listening, has been inspired by all of this, wants to, you know, start flexing their muscles in some way or the other. What is your favorite exercise for somebody to start?
0: Honestly, it's what their favorite movement is. I mean, I have actually had a lot of people asking me this because they're like, I want to move again. I want to remember what it was like to do that because I haven't had this habit in so long. So how do you require some activation energy, right, to get there. And so for me, like, because joy is such an important part of movement. So back to Darwin, right? So what was the thing before you stopped moving regularly was the thing that really got you going? Like, was it riding a bike? Was it, you know, jumping rope? Was it, like, as it was for a lot of these double Dutchers I talked to for this book? I mean, these women were always jumping double Dutch as girls and hadn't jumped in decades and started this when they were middle-aged, like this double Dutch group that now has taught thousands and thousands of people to jump rope. I mean, I just think that's joy. Like, that is something that is motivating, it's purposeful, and also it's like you can't help but smile and be so happy when you're doing it and watching it. And so it's like just to remember what it is that you bodily really did enjoy at an earlier point in your life.
1: Well, Bonnie, thank you so much for speaking with us today.
0: Thank you. It's a pleasure to be here.
2: Bonnie Tsui is a journalist and the author of On Muscle, The Stuff That Moves Us and Why It Matters.

0: When you kick off your shoes at the end of the day and rub your sore feet, you may not be receptive to hearing what a feat of evolution our feet are. After all, if we had evolved to have ostrich's feet, we could have avoided aching arches and swollen ankles. Podiatry would be an unknown concept. But then, we wouldn't be Homo sapiens.
1: My name is Jeremy De Silva. I'm an anthropologist at Dartmouth College and the author of First Steps, How Upright Walking Made Us Human.
0: After a long day on your trotters, you may be thinking that sitting down is the most humane option, but standing up is a defining characteristic of human evolution.
1: We are the only mammal that habitually, all the time, in our adult form, and many ways in our kid form as well, move on just our extended

0: hind limbs, just our two legs, that we are bipedal. There are mammals out there that swing and swim, and mammals that move around on all fours. You look outside your window, you might see a squirrel or a dog or a cat moving on all fours. That's the typical way a mammal moves, but humans are unusual in the fact that we only move on our two limbs.
1: That's why if we see a dog or a bear standing on two legs, even briefly, we gawk and pull out our phone for a photo. Yet I would guess that for many of us, we take the act of walking for granted. We don't usually stroll around thinking, my goodness, this bipedalism is a remarkable thing. But Dr. De Silva says it is, beginning with the mechanics of it all.
0: It is a remarkable way to move. It's been called a controlled fall, that every time you lift your leg and take a step forward, you have to get that leg out in front of you or you are going to fall on your face. And then balance becomes this huge problem as well. If I were to design a chair for you to sit in, it would have four legs. And, you know, maybe if I got really good at it, I'd make a bar stool with three legs. But if you make a chair with just two legs, that's a really unstable structure, and you might sit on it and fall down. And that would be a pretty lousy chair. And so by standing on two legs, we have a balance problem. And so our joints need to be aligned. Our muscles need to be active and ready to keep ourselves upright.
1: Now, let's talk about what the motivation would be to walk around on two legs. But we once had tails, and would the tails have helped us balance the way that it does with animals who are walking on 4 feet? I'm thinking cats, for example.
0: Sure. And in the trees, there's good evidence that monkeys who have tails, apes do not, monkeys have tails, that those tails are important for balance in the trees. But what happened about 20 to 25 million years ago is the common ancestor of all of the apes, that would be us, chimpanzees, gorillas, orangutans, and gibbons, that common ancestor lost its tail. From a selective standpoint, we sort of wonder, well, why would you lose your tail? And one of the arguments is that apes, more so than monkeys, are more upright. They'll swing through the trees in an upright kind of way. And what that does is that pulls your inner organs, your digestive organs and reproductive organs downwards. Gravity is a powerful force. So what's happened, what's amazing, my students love this, is that the muscles of a monkey's tail, the muscles of a cat's tail or a dog's tail, we still have. They've just been re-recruited into the floor of the pelvis, the pelvic floor, the rim of the pelvic floor, which helps stabilize all the digestive and reproductive organs. So we think that's what's going on with the loss of the tail.
1: So there had to be a pretty good reason why we came down from the trees and we started to walk around upright. So what was the advantage, the evolutionary advantage of doing so?
0: We don't know. It's one of the great mysteries in our science still, is what were the selective advantages to these early hominins, these ancient ancestors of ours, 6, 7, 8 million years ago. We have some fossil evidence that shows that they were beginning to take their first steps. We just really don't know why. One of the hypotheses is that by moving on two legs, it frees your hands. And by freeing your hands, you can carry babies, you can carry food to give to others, you could carry tools. We weren't making stone tools at that time. There's no evidence for that. But there might have been a perishable material that they were making that doesn't show up in the archaeological record. Another hypothesis has to do with the energetics. By moving on two legs, especially if your limbs are extended, we use less energy when we're moving from point A to point B than a chimpanzee does. And that could have been selectively advantageous. There are many, many other hypotheses, some of which are untestable, I think. They're kind of fun to think about. The peekaboo hypothesis of seeing over tall grass or picking low-hanging fruit. All of these things might have contributed to some extent. But until we have a better fossil record to really work out the ecological circumstances under which our ancestors started moving on their two legs, then there's a whole lot of hand-waving going on as we're trying to figure out what exactly drove the origins of bipedalism in our earliest ancestors.
1: But there wouldn't be any of that hand-waving had we not become bipedal. That's the irony there.
0: Exactly. That's right.
1: But now let's talk about our feet when we walk. Now, there are 26 bones in the human foot. That seems to provide many points of vulnerability, but also redundancy. Why so many bones?
0: Chimpanzees have 26 bones in their feet. Gorillas have 26 bones in their feet. Orangutans have our closest living relatives all have 26 bones in their feet. We weren't invented from scratch. We share a common ancestor with chimpanzees, gorillas, and orangutans. We are a member of the great ape family, the hominoid family. And so we inherited anatomies from that ancestor, including those 26 bones of the foot. And those bones in a great ape's foot are really good at mobility, at using that foot more like we use our hand, grasping onto tree branches and propelling that large animal up into a dangerous environment, up into the trees. But our ancestors, as we started moving on the ground more frequently, on just those 2 feet, those 26 bones began to operate in a slightly different way. Instead of being so mobile, they evolved shapes and muscle attachments and ligaments that would stiffen up the foot. One of the really fun things about the comparison between a human foot and a chimpanzee foot is not only the fact that we have the same bones, the same 26 bones, we essentially have the same muscles as well. It's just that those muscles attach in slightly different ways, and those bones are shaped slightly differently, and it converts what was once a grasping organ, the ape foot, into an organ of propulsion, and that's the human foot, where the foot can be flexible and modify to uneven terrain, but then during propulsion, it can really push off the ground as this stiff, rigid lever. And that's one of the great adaptations of the human foot.
1: Jerry, that sounds pretty impressive. And yet, you have said that the foot is actually badly designed. How so?
0: So when we look at this structure, we can be awed by its magnificence, but still take a step back and say, but if I was an engineer, there's no way I would have designed it like that. The reason for that is twofold. The first is there are examples in the living world of feet that I would argue are much better adapted for this kind of propulsion off the ground. For instance, an ostrich foot. So here's another bipedal animal. It's not a mammal, but it's a bipedal bird. Birds have been bipedal for a very long time. They descended from a lineage of bipedal dinosaurs, tens, if not hundreds of millions of years ago. They've been moving in this way. And what has happened over time is that the number of bones in their feet has actually reduced. And that reduction of foot bones has eliminated some of the redundancy. And it has allowed the foot, in those cases, to be a much more effective propulsive organ, allowing an ostrich to run 40 to 45 miles an hour if it wants to, whereas no human has ever done that. No human has even come close to that.
1: Now, you said that an ostrich has fewer bones in its foot than a human, and I believe it has somewhere around 8 bones. Is it that few?
0: I think that's
1: few?
0: Right.
1: Okay,
0: yes.
1: And humans have 26. So some of those bones have fused, and that seems like that would be more rigid, and that would be a detriment to running or to being able to be nimble with that foot. But it sounds like it's not. So I'm wondering you're jumping up and down. You're ready to tell us. But I'm wondering why that's an advantage.
0: I think what's happening with the ostrich foot is that they don't have many muscles, if any muscles in their foot at all. Whereas humans, again, have this foot filled with muscles. We actually have almost 30 muscles. Whereas all of that has been pulled away over evolutionary time in the lineage leading to birds, so that all they have are these sinuous tendons running down into the foot. And all the muscles are up into the haunches of the animal. And what that gives them is much better leverage. And so that leverage is going to allow them to use that foot as this propulsive organ in a much more effective manner. However, there are always trade-offs. There are always trade-offs in evolution. And that means that an ostrich is probably not going to be a good gymnast. It's not going to be a ballerina. So the kinds of fine movements that we can also do with our feet allow us to maybe have a greater range of abilities than something that just needs to get from point A to point B safely, which is what the ostrich is up to, and frankly, what our ancestors were probably up to millions of years ago as well.
1: So just to be clear, what is the poor design of the human foot?
0: I think what makes our foot relative to, say, an ostrich foot poorly designed is that the starting point was an ape foot that was well adapted for grasping in the trees, and then over the course of hundreds of thousands of years, became adapted for propulsion on the ground. And not enough time has passed for this foot to become, again, sort of optimized for this kind of locomotion. And so I think we see the consequences of this in modern life with sprained ankles and collapsed arches and bunions, and that's a function of our shoe wearing, which may be a function of the fact that we have a relatively soft foot that's in contact with some tough terrain. Podiatry is a $1 billion industry, in part because of some of the problems that we have in our foot. And one of the magnificent things that I think we've discovered in the human fossil record are how many foot problems we see in individuals who have had sprained ankles, who have had a broken tibia and fibula, broken ankles, compression fractures of the heel. We see stress fractures as well. Life was hard for our ancestors, and foot fossils that we've recovered over the course of the last few decades reflect this.
1: When we talk about the limits of the human foot, I'm surprised you didn't say the big toe and the pinky toe, because if we're not stubbing one, we're catching the other on a corner of something. Why is that?
0: My God, right? We've all done it, and our ancestors did it too. There was an amazing collection of fossils that was discovered in South Africa a decade ago, deep within a cave of a brand new member of the human family tree known as Homo naledi that lived around 300,000 years ago. And I studied the feet of this ancestor or extinct relative of ours, I should phrase it that way, extinct relative of ours. And one of my colleagues noticed that one of the toe bones had a fracture, a healed fracture in it. And it's the kind of fracture that you'd see in somebody that stubbed their toe really badly. So they hit it against a rock and stubbed that toe. And we all know that feeling. It's a terrible feeling.
1: Well, speaking of the number 26, which is the number of bones in the human foot, it is also the number of miles in a marathon. And we've been discussing earlier in the show what's required by our muscles to run a marathon or to run at all. But Jerry, what is required by our feet? And is it basically how to walk, but we just speed that up a little bit?
0: No. Running is not fast walking. Running is biomechanically an entirely different way to move. What's really important with running mechanics are our springy tendons and the ability to store elastic energy in the Achilles tendon that attaches from our gastrocnemius or our calf muscle down into the back of our heel, or the arch of our foot. The arch of our foot is supported by muscle, and muscle's critical to it. And there are all these ligaments and tendons that are anchored in the bottom of the foot that are going to store, the tendons are going to store elastic energy and allow you to recoil and push off that next step. So one of the things that we can see in the fossil record is that a group of early walkers, a group we call Australopithecus, this is a member of this group would be the famous skeleton Lucy. She and her kind have all of the hallmarks of something that can walk very well. The knees, the hips, the feet, they left us footprints even. We can tell that they were efficient walkers. What they didn't appear to have was the full suite of features that we see in runners, that some of the muscle attachments would indicate that they didn't have, for instance, maybe the fully developed arch of the foot. Right. And it's with Homo erectus about 2 million years ago that we begin to see, not only from foot bones and fossils, but also from footprints, that they're walking in a way that's indistinguishable from humans today, and their anatomy is essentially the same as what those marathon runners have from the waist down, at least. So they would have all of the spring mechanics necessary to run those long distances, which allow them to increase their home ranges, to forage more efficiently, and probably not coincidentally, that's when we first begin to see the ancestors of our lineage expanding beyond the borders of Africa and even into Eurasia for the first time.
1: So somewhere between Lucy, 3.2 million years ago, and Homo erectus, around 2 million years ago, that foot evolved so our movement could include running. So does that mean, Jerry, that a Homo erectus could enter the New York Marathon? I mean, if he or she had the right outfit on, and blend in with the other runners, like our producer, Brian?
0: Well, from the neck up, it'd be tricky. Homo erectus still had a brain size that was at most two-thirds the size of a human today. The face structure would look a little different. But, you know, if you couldn't really see the person in front of you, you couldn't really see what they looked like, then yeah, I think you could enter a Homo erectus in the New York Marathon and they'd do just fine.
1: Well, Jeremy Da Silva, thank you so much for talking to us.
0: It was a real pleasure. Thank you, Molly.
2: From your ankles up, you sure I need. Yes. But from the downs, exactly too much feet. Yes, your feet's too big. Can't stand you because your feet's too big.
1: Jeremy Da Silva is an anthropologist at Dartmouth College, and he is the author of First Steps, How Upright Walking Made Us Human.

0: This show would not be possible without the team of humans always on the move. Astronomer and producer Seth Shostak, senior producer Gary Niederhoff, and assistant producers Brian Edwards and Shannon Rose Geary. I am the executive producer of Big Picture Science, Molly Bentley. Also, a big thanks to our listeners and our Patreon supporters. The original music in the show is by Dewey DeLay and June Miyake. This episode of Big Picture Science that examines how we evolved to walk, run, swim, shake, rattle, and roll is called What Moves Us.
1: Hello, I'm Cecil from New York, and my granddad has a show on KYAQ called the Professional Portsitters Union. 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

0: Well, good afternoon, boys and girls, and thanks for joining me here once again for Bluegrass by the Sea, brought to you on KYAQ 91.7 FM, Lincoln County, Oregon's only community radio station. And of course, we have a lot of friends that like to listen on the web out there at kyaq.org. My name is Uncle Chippy, and I'm the host of the program. Well, it's one of those weeks where I just sort of went fishing through my collection. I decided to stay sort of old school, try to stay in the 50s and the 60s this time. And I think I got some really, really good choices for us this time around. We're going to start off with a little session of Bill Monroe, Mack Wiseman, and Don Reno all together, August the 14th, 1960, at Watermelon Park in Berryville, Virginia. This is a nice little set. Let's roll all into it. Bill Monroe, Mack Wiseman, and Don Reno, August the 14th, 1960.
1: All right, so thank you, Don Reno. Let's give Mack Wiseman a good hand here on the left-hand side here. What do you say? Traveling down this lonesome road. We've had a lot of requests for that number there. And we're going to get a few numbers that we can try to kind of work together on. Numbers that we have used quite a bit. Mack, how about traveling down that lonesome road? Can we get that?
2: We'll try some of them, Bill.

0: Pedro.
1: Thank you so much, Bill. That's a real pleasure. Feels like old times. A little bit guilty, though. It's been so long since I tried it. I guess you've already outguessed me and realized I didn't know all the words there. Hope that you'll forgive me. We'll stagger through another one or two here before it's over with, probably, that I'll miss more words in than that. Bill, what are you going to do here next?
2: Well, I tell you, we recorded that, me and Mac Wiseman, and on the back, on the other side of the record, we had a number that I really like better than nearly any country number entitled, Can't You Hear Me Calling? So if you don't mind, Mac, we'll try that one.

That sounds good, boy. That sounds fine. You know, about 10 years ago, this is 1960, long about 1950, Mac, myself, and Bill was working together down at the Grand Ole Opry. Really had some wonderful times together, Bill. And one of the numbers that the folks seemed to like awful well was, Will You Be Loving Another Man? You want to do that?

0: Mac, do you think that me and you and Don could do a hymn for the folks, something like When You Reach Down His Hand for Me? Can we do that? You lead that, all right. And Don, can you catch a baritone on it?
1: Yeah, I'll get it.
0: I'll get that.

0: Roger Dennison is with his grandmother. The little boy had wandered away is over with his grandmother.
1: And he wants his grandmother. Here's a number we'd like to do for you that, Bill, I think we used to get more requests for this number than anything we was doing back then. I hear a sweet voice calling.

Did you have anything you wanted to do special, Bill? When you're lonely, some four or five requests. When you're lonely, we've had several requests for that. When you're lonely, G.

0: right there, boys and girls. We have been listening to Bill Monroe, Mack Wiseman, and Don Reno all together August 14th, 1960 at Watermelon Park in Berryville, Virginia. We just heard When You Are Lonely. Before that, I Hear a Sweet Voice Calling. When He Reached Down His Hand for Me, Will You Be Loving Another Man? Can't You Hear Me Calling? And started off with Traveling Down This Lonesome Road. It's always fun to get into these really older sets. We get a lot of music, like 2 and 2.5 minute songs, and always some great, great bands. Next up, we have Jimmy Martin and his Sunny Mountain Boys from April 21st, 1957 at the New River Ranch in Rising Sun, Maryland. We have Jimmy Martin on guitar, Frank Wakefield on the mandolin, Bill Gill on bass, Johnny Dawkins on the fiddle, and a young J.D. Crow on the banjo. Let's get into this one. Jimmy Martin and his Sunny Mountain Boys, April 21st, 1957.
1: Kiss you, honey. Please don't you laugh at me.
2: No, we're going to try that. And how about that one, Bill?

spare spar on. All the old maids sitting watching us, looking at us and grinning. Hope you like it. But I didn't put the words to the song. Another fella wrote it and we recorded it.

0: townhouse, Nellie, because the boys can't corner you there. And it goes like this.
1: All right, boys and girls, that was Jimmy Martin and his Sunny Mountain Boys from April 21st, 1957 at the New River Ranch in Rising Sun, Maryland. We just heard Drink Up and Go Home, and before that, Dog Bite Your Hide, Cash on the Barrelhead, Save It, Save It, Highway of Sorrow, The Fire in My Heart, and started off with Don't Laugh. 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So once again, that's kyaq.org. All right, now we're going to get into one of my favorites, the great Stanley Brothers from July 29th, 1956 at the New River Ranch in Rising Sun, Maryland. I want to get into this to play as much Stanley's as we can. The Stanley Brothers, July 29th, 1956.

0: I think we got it ready for you here. We'll try it anyway to see what it's going to be like. Little thing Ralph wrote, he called it, what is it?
1: Fling Ding.
0: Fling Ding.

I believe we'll call on Ralph and Chubby Anthony here to do for you a big tilly.

0: Well, boys and girls, we only have a few seconds left. I sure do hope you've enjoyed all this old traditional bluegrass we had this week. We've been listening to the Stanley Brothers, July 29th, 56. We just heard Big Tilda before that, Say You'll Take Me Back, Fling Ding, Cry from the Cross, Nobody's Love is Like Mine, Hard Times, Crazy Arms, Orange Blossom Special, and started off with the Dickinson County Breakdown. Be sure to tune in next week. I'll take another little fishing expedition through my collection and see what other great tunes we come up with. This is Uncle Chippy from Studio B in Walport on the banks of the beautiful Lousy Bay, wishing you a warm and wonderful rest of your day. Thanks so much.
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Welcome to the Cool Jazz with Kingman. I'm your host, Kingman, and as the show's name suggests, my focus is strictly jazz. This music style is uniquely American in nature and is our gift to the world. It started with ragtime back in the 1890s and continues today in various forms. Each week I'll cover the various styles and periodically focus on individual artists. I try to play as much music as possible and only break in with information relative to the songs I played, covering song, artist, and album. I start off the show each week with Cherokee by pianist Ahmad Jamal as a tribute to my pooch. Thought it nice to focus on the jazz clarinet, so I'll be playing some of the famous jazz clarinetists such as Woody Herman, Benny Goodman, and Eddie Daniels. Let's see, and I'll be starting off with Artie Shaw.

This is an old tune written by Edgar Sampson, and the arrangement is by Edgar Sampson, and it's called Stomping at the Savoy.

So we started off with two cuts from Marty Shaw. We heard Summertime off of the History of Jazz release, and then Begin the Beguin off the Ken Burns Jazz Collection. That was followed up by three cuts from Benny Goodman. We were jumping at the Woodside from the Jazz Collector Edition, King Porter Stomp from Big Band Swing, and Stomping at the Savoy, which was the last cut, and that was off the Jazz Collector Edition also. So I've got three cuts from Woody Herman, a couple of cuts from Eddie Daniels. 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

Caledonia. You look so sweet tonight, Caledonia. Talk to me, tell me everything.

Herman and his orchestra are playing at the Hotel Pennsylvania in New York these days. And as the Woody Herman fans dance by, here is a song they always ask for, Sweet Lorraine.

We started off that set of five with three cuts from Woody Herman. We heard Caledonia off of Swing, and then Ain't Misbehavin' and Sweet Lorraine, both off of 50 Big Band Favorites. Then the last two cuts were Eddie Daniels, both off of Nepenthe. We heard Sundance and Chaser. We're going to close out with Paquito de Rivera, Ken Peplowski, and Sydney. I believe I got time for Sydney Bechet. Just want to mention, this is Kingman every Tuesday from 3 to 4 p.m. doing nothing but jazz. Also repeats the show on Fridays at 10 o'clock. So tune in if you're looking for just plain jazz.

0: The Newport Public Library has 4 Oregon State Parks day-use parking passes available for checkout. 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
2: Train is coming, baby. Said train is coming now. Hi, this is Ken Boone, and always remember to tune in to Train to Scoville. Remember, check them out. Ken Boone says so.

Well, that's a fun way to start the show out today. That was Byron Lee and the Ska Kings, and a tune called Last Night Ska. I had to pull the little label off the top of it. And that is going to usher us into tonight's version of Train to Skaville. Hello, everybody. I am here with another great pile of records to play for you from the 1960s and 70s in Jamaica. And as we do most weeks, we'll be celebrating a couple of really good birthdays tonight, very entertaining artists. So we will talk about that as the artists surface in our playlists. And that's not going to happen immediately because we got Derek Morgan queued up on the Train to Skaville.

Well, nice instrumental cut from Winston Wright and the Rulers. Taking us into the first break this evening on the train to Scaville, we heard some things that, well, if you're a regular listener, you might be somewhat familiar with. We play the hits and the obscure ones. Yes, we do on the train to Scaville. Ken Booth is one of the hits. Now I Know, such a great song. Leslie Kong produced that one on the Beverly's label. A couple from Slim Smith before that. We had to throw two in. A great cover of the old Clarence Carter song, Slip Away. And another one that's a little more obscure called I'm Lost. Another massive hit before that, of course, from the Maytals. More famous from the soundtrack of The Harder They Come. We heard them doing Sweet and Dandy. Another Leslie Kong production, as a matter of fact. Derek Morgan, along with Pauline, did You Never Miss the Water? And we opened the show up with Byron Lee and the Ska Kings with Last Night Ska. This night, it's Train to Scaville. A couple other singers, a couple other songs you might know. And we'll dig deep a little bit later. And again, we have a couple birthdays to celebrate tonight, too. We'll talk about that later.

Well, here is our birthday celebrant number one tonight, the great Freddie McGregor, whose birthday is July 27th, and he just turned 70. He was born in 1956. Do Good. Great song. I know somebody else made that song famous. I'm thinking that who covered it? Like maybe Bunny Wailer? It's driving me nuts here, and I will figure it out eventually. But great song anyways. This version produced by 90, and the dub, of course, 90. The Observer. King Tubby's probably in the background somewhere. And we heard before Freddie, Linval Thompson. Another Man, a.k.a. Good Gracious. Frankie Diamond on a Joe Gibbs record, J.A. Special. We heard Dave Barker, one of my favorite voices of the early years, with Build My Whole World Around You. Kind of a Motown salute there. Silvertones did Endlessly, and we opened up with something that is truly a standard, Alton Ellis's version of Willow Tree. Covered by everybody. You're on the train to Scaville. A couple more singers, a couple more DJs, one more birthday celebrant to go before the end of the show.

0: You ready there, Ryan?
1: Oh, Rob Nitz are
2: gone.
1: Why you all say this will come from the place and name scary? Why them say black movies the thing now and I just say two wicked movie?
2: What?
1: Cha, I think called what? What stocks and Superfly?
2: You a man, you race. You want to see this one with your Melinda. Man, she's cool and she's nobody's fool. And her name is Melinda. I'm black. With a big fling, and I'm the Karachi King. Calvin Lockhart's my name, alias Frankie J. Barker.

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Yeah. 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

0: trouble. Heaviest thing rolling on the freeway. 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I got a lot of fortune and fame.
1: This is a dedication, especially to the sisters of the ghetto. It's a trap of elegance.

We're running out of time here. Oh, no. Last birthday we are celebrating is that of Joss Stitch, born on July 27, 1949. Passed away and sadly went just before his 50th birthday in 2019. Danger Zone. This song just wigged me out. When I first started getting interested in reggae, this got played on WCBN. Somebody had a Jamaican friend and got some old 45s, and I had a cassette of things I recorded that day that I played to death. Has a lot to do with why I'm here today. Joss Stitch also with African Queen before that. We heard an Iroy tune that I actually played a few weeks ago. I didn't realize it until I queued it up and saw it. But it was such a great one. I loved it, and I'm glad I gave it an encore. Frankie J and Melinda from Iroy. Jacob Miller with Zion City and the Zion City dub. And Junior Delgado, a 1980 release produced by Sly and Robbie called Fort Augustus. Sugar Mine that started the set out with Never Gonna Give Ja Up. We are on the way out, so thank you very much for listening. I appreciate your tuning in, and I hope you will again. I'll bring more great tunes for you, I promise. So, this show originates at WCBN in Ann Arbor, Michigan, heard on community radio stations all over the U.S. and Canada, online at traintoscaville.org if you want to hear old shows, or you can tune in, or you can actually download our podcast link. I'm Brian Tomczyk. I'll see you next time.

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0: 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I travel on the trains.
1: Catfish from Bay of Seamen. 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
3: Have your tickets ready. You're riding on the blue line.

Oh, I love that cover. You know, it's a tune that I play here on our Big Blue Train more than a few times over the course of multiple train rides. You might hear that tune. It's the very first time I'm playing it from the Anthony Paul Soul Orchestra, that featuring Willie Jordan on lead vocals from the album of the same name, What Can We Do? And what can I do here on my 1,200th running with you guys, many of you guys, some of you guys, are Big Blue Train, the Blue Light Central, 1,200 rides together. That is just that's a lot of mileage. That is a lot of mileage, guys. And so I was thinking, what can I do for this particular ride? How to make that special? And you know what? I'm just going to play songs from like the last 29 years that I love. And I think that's about the best I can do. And so that's what I'm going to do. You are riding on the Big Blue Train, the Blue Light Central. I'm Mark Drenick.

Yeah, 1,200 miles is a lot of miles, and 1,200 miles equals a whole lot of hours and a whole lot of days and a whole lot of weeks and a whole lot of time that this train has been rolling. We heard Time Has Come Today, just, I think, my absolute favorite cover of that classic tune. This is from Steve Earle and Sheryl Crow from the album Steal This Movie soundtrack. We heard before that Sharon Jones and the Dap Kings from Give the People What They Want and Long Time, Wrong Time. Daryl Hall and John Oates from The Essentials, Every Time You Go Away. And at the very top of that set, Marcel Smith from My Soul is the name of the album you'll find Turn Back the Hands of Time on, another wonderful classic. And Marcel Smith was one of the background vocalists on the Anthony Paul Soul Orchestra album that I led off this train ride with, What Can We Do? So, you know, I just, you know, he's got a great voice, doesn't he? So had to start with that. And as we typically do, we wind up weaving a theme, because why not? You're riding on the Big Blue Train, the Blue Light Central. I'm Mark Drenick, and we're just going to continue on.

expectations come natural to you. And you leave out the part where she said, oh, we were through.

You know, I love that guy's voice. That is Sugar Ray Norcia on vocals, Chris Flory on guitar, with Willow Weep For Me from Blues In My Heart, going back probably 15, 20 years. We heard before that Bobby Blue Bland from Blues In The Night with the title cut, and before that, Charles Brown. Yeah, I was a late discoverer of Charles Brown, and I absolutely have just, you know, I love his stuff. And that was, I think, maybe his very last album before he passed, So Goes Love. It was a title cut. And at the very top of that set, the James Hunter Six from the brand new album, Off the Fence, with Particular. Because, you know, if you ain't particular, all's good. It's not the worst attitude to have. Of course, as he's singing that song, what he's telling you is that today is better than tomorrow. So I ain't particular about anything happening today because it's still going to be better than tomorrow. We play the blues here, guys. You're riding on the big blue train, the Blue Light Central. I'm Mark Drenick, and we've got time for one more set before we take this train up to the platform. So we'll take it upbeat a little bit as we have been chilling and playing some smoky kind of blues. Let's turn that on its head.

Well, going to New Orleans with the Love Dogs from Get Off My Lawn, their latest album, Circular Reasoning. We heard King of Swing going back a million years for Big Bad Voodoo Daddy off their debut album. And at the very top of that set, Roomful of Blues from the album Raisin' a Ruckus with the Big Mamu. And you have been writing on a very special edition of the Blue Light Central, our 1200th program, which just breaks my brain. But here we are, 1200. I don't know that I can guarantee 1200 more, but at one point or another, the train will have to come to a stop someplace, but hopefully not soon. Till we do stop, I hope you will continue to join us and that you'll join us next time when our big blue train will roll again. Till then, for the Catfish Woman, Railroad Tie, the Maxell Kid, and the rest of the crew, I'm Mark Drenick.

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1: 1976,
0: stations.
1: Thomas Salmon granted the Abenaki state recognition. And I don't think people necessarily know that. I think there were the things going on today. People don't realize that there's a history of the Abenaki being recognized. You know, this is not something that is just happening now, you know, in the politically correct times of now. This has been something that's been the Abenaki have been fighting for decades.
2: Moccasin Tracks acknowledges and honors the four Vermont recognized Abenaki tribes. Go to www.vcnaa.vermont.gov for more information.
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0: to the Orca Media Center studio space. My name is Deb Rigger, and I'll be your host. This show is called Moccasin Drax. And our guest today is Carol Irons. She is an Abenaki living in Vermont, and she's a citizen of the Missisquoi Nation, Abenaki Nation. And today our topic is going to be on shamanism. And I just want to say that we are on the traditional ancestral territory of the Western Abenaki people, also known as Ndakina, here on the watershed of the Winooski River. You have the Onion River Community Access Community studio here. And our technical director today is Cole, and I want to thank him, and I want to thank the Orca Media Center for allowing us to record this program. So the Native American teachings here, you know, might not include the word shaman or shamanism, but during Carol Irons' life, she was drawn to Native American teachings and often traveled to different groups to learn about Native American traditions. And shamanism is one of the oldest teachings she encountered during her life's path. And although she is not a shaman, the ways and traditions, if we can learn, can help us and inspire us now that we may better live with ourselves, with Mother Earth, and in a balanced way of life to protect all living things for future generations. This is not a how-to-do conversation, but rather an introduction so we may better understand how the original people survived here and lived in balance with Mother Earth. So I want to ask Carol Irons to tell us and give us a little introduction. What is shamanism? What is a shaman? What does it mean?
1: Okay, that's a good starting point. The word shaman is from the Siberian Tungus people, and the meaning of it is wounded healer. So that tells you part of what the function of the shaman is. The word is pronounced either shaman or shaman. I tend to go back and forth. Either one is fine. The practice of shamanism is known all over the planet. It is not at all unique to any one nation or any one people. So it's not like the Abenaki own it or any other nation owns it. I think that's important to know, because I know people say, oh, you shouldn't talk about that outside a tribal boundary or something. This has been all over the planet for thousands of years, so nobody owns it. Euro-American peoples long ago, in their tribal lifestyles, also practiced some variations of this same, you'd call it shamanism. There are some core practices that you find among many different peoples with different languages, living on different continents in different time periods, and yet coming down to some of the same very core practices. Healing is one of them. And we can talk about, there's several, but what you see that's different is the cultural overlay. In different cultures, with different peoples, certain objects took on special meanings. The practitioner of shamanic techniques might be obligated or taught to wear certain kinds of things in their regalia, for lack of a better word, costume. It's not a costume, because it's part of what connects them to the spirit world. So you find a lot of different cultural overlay that's just different with different peoples. But there are also a few core practices that, if you peel off that cultural overlay, you find those same practices all over the planet.
0: Mm-hmm.
1: healing is one, and there are several different approaches and techniques to healing. Divination is another, which is basically is searching for something that isn't in your immediate presence. A lost person, a downed airplane, a lost object, where the enemy might be, or where the game has gone, things have gotten scarce here. Where are the deer herds or the particular birds that feed the people? And a shaman would do a shamanic practice to try to locate where in the landscape to find whatever it is that's needed by the people. The work of the shaman is to mediate between the spirit world and the physical world. So the shaman needs to know how to access different aspects of the spirit world and bring that communication back to the local tribe or people to help them manage things and solve problems and have a better life, meet their basic needs. That's divination. That's also healing techniques, problem solving generally. If there's a lot of stress and conflict in the group, the shaman might walk in the spirit worlds to get help from the helpers there in terms of what is needed here to restore some balance and some peace among our peoples. So that's where the ancient ceremonies came from. They were guidance by the unseen powers, by the helpers in the spirit world, to help the people be able to restore their balance and be able again to take care of themselves in a good way. Among the healing techniques, there's extraction, we call it. That's a term in the English language, but that's the process, the technique of removing that which empowers the illness. The concept of evil is held by some peoples and not by others. It became very strong with the Christian traditions, but it wasn't necessarily strong with a lot of tribal peoples. It's just that it's something that doesn't belong in the human body. Mm-hmm. And so it needs to be removed and removed to a place that will slow it down and cool it down and keep it from coming back. That's a particular technique that has a lot of variables happen because things happen in the unseen worlds that aren't always consistent. They're not always the same. You don't always see the same figure or the same being. You might see any kind of different manifestation, but you know it doesn't belong there. You have to know how to remove it and where to transport it to keep it from reinfecting the person. Mm-hmm. That's one healing technique. Problem solving is another, seeking out what ceremony or what kind of propitiation to the spirit world, what's brought this imbalance and difficulty, how do we solve it? Another technique is seeking out a ceremony because we need empowerment. Things aren't going real well. Show us, you know, what we need to do to restore some balance and harmony. That's maybe a ceremonial process that is new to the people, but the spirit world knows with the unseen powers what can help reconfigure and rebalance. Let's see, divination, problem solving, healing work. Another one is soul retrieval. If a person is very ill, it would indicate that they're probably their help from the spirit world, their personal power animal, their help needs to be brought back to them. They may have lost power. They've lost their immune system's strength and empowerment that is the help from the spirit world. And so you'd first do a power animal retrieval. If, Further, if the difficulty is because of some severe trauma, then there may very well have been soul loss, some part of the soul fragments off in the sudden and abrupt trauma and doesn't find its way back. We all know people who have been in an accident and they say, boy, it took me 3 or 4 days to get myself back together. Yes, exactly. It took a period of time for the part that split in the instant of danger, real danger and trauma, to gradually re-inhabit, come back and rejoin the rest of the spirit as well as the physical body. Sometimes it splits fast and far and does not come back. Just doesn't find its way back. The abrupt change is often the precondition of this. And there's a certain process a shaman would use to go searching in the spirit world to find this part and reunite it with the person. And that's a body of knowledge that I wouldn't teach most people, because you're playing with somebody else's spirit. Yeah. You're playing with someone else's well-being. Mm-hmm. There's a very cavalier attitude sometimes about, oh, well, I'll just make something up and I'll just... And it's dangerous to the other person. Could also be dangerous to the person fooling around with this. And so we're more careful about actually teaching how do you do these things. Mm-hmm. So, mm-hmm. But that's basically what's involved.
2: So just what I'm hearing is that the practice of a shaman is around healing and different techniques, but also it's about spirit and understanding what is meant by spirit, and that there are these unseen energies or spirits that are coexisting.
1: Right.
2: So in many of Native American traditions, there is an understanding of that.
1: Yes.
2: And I think sometimes, maybe a certain group or certain people might want to claim ownership of a certain way of thinking, but yet there are shared teachings in many tribes and nations. And I was reading about just certain words that are shared that kind of would create a better understanding, like pan-Indianism. You know, we it's not one way or this way or that way. It's a collective understanding and acknowledgement that some things are shared between tribes and nations.
1: That's correct. Yep.
2: And why not celebrate that, you know, and see it in a positive way instead of like looking at what the differences are, come together in what is shared.
1: The common now.
2: You may feel that like celebration at a powwow or other social events that are shared by many nations or tribes.
1: That's true.
2: And so would you say then that this understanding of healing is shared between nations and tribes, and can we better understand it by knowing that it's a collective kind of thing, that it's practiced in many nations?
1: Very definitely at some levels it is. I think the people who have more training and more roots deeper in their own traditions are also more open to recognizing the commonalities that are found in other nations. I think the people who have lost a lot more also do not see that commonality. There's such a rather desperate need of identity. Mm. And part of that is possession. And if you don't know and understand that these are shared, then it's part of your identity and somebody else is intruding. Mm. You know, so there's a protective thing.
2: Yeah.
1: We have been so occupied and so traumatized by that for many generations now. Certainly among the Abenaki people, an awful lot of this has been lost. Mm-hmm. What has been saved perhaps would be called more pan-Indianism. I've had that word thrown at me as an accusation with someone who, well, he claimed to be Abenaki and he wasn't, and he was exploiting our culture to be important and to make money, and he really, I think, found me to be a threat. Mm. And the accusation that what I knew or what I talked about was pan-Indianism, and he would say it like he was spitting at me. And it was a misuse of the term.
2: Yeah.
1: And you're right. There are things across the nations, the medicine wheel teachings we did a couple months ago, the basic teachings, although there were cultural variations, but the basic teachings are known all over this continent.
2: Yeah.
1: We all know about medicine wheel. Mm-hmm. And that's what that word actually would mean to me, pan-Indianism. I think the word shaman is more misunderstood.
2: Yes.
1: Because it hasn't been used commonly.
2: Yeah. You know, recently, because we're celebrating 250 years of this nation, it's been thrown out a lot throughout social media. You know, there's 575 federally recognized tribes and over 60 state recognized tribes. And I really feel like, wow, that's something to celebrate.
1: Yes, it is.
2: So when you hear that, that's a lot of different cultural perspectives.
1: It sure is.
2: And how wonderful it is to see the celebrations of what we can celebrate together.
1: Yes.
2: Because when you see that, and recognize that unity, it's a strength. And I think that will help us see us through some of these troubled times that we're in right now. And, you know, we don't have better words. So, you know what I mean? We have to use the word shaman to just at least spark that common understanding. And I just wanted to say about traditional languages that it's a beautiful thing that the traditional languages are being used again.
1: Yeah.
2: And I heard a story of, you know, this Lakota elder saying, I had a seventh grader who is fluent in the language because that student was in an immersion school from preschool all the way up to seventh grade, and then they're a fluent speaker.
1: Wow.
2: And I thought, this is the example in today's modern world how those traditions are saved, you know, by a community that's committed to keeping their traditions alive.
1: So, yeah, and it's not been easy. It's been a long road, right.
2: Yeah.
1: And yet within the language is embedded much of the spiritual teachings.
2: Right.
1: And when we lost our

0: we were going to talk about recognizing maybe what it looks like practicing different aspects of shamanism, and there are tools that are used. Like you, I know you brought a drum. There may be things that are used during ceremony or during some kind of process that the shaman would use. And could you talk about like that kind of thing? And
1: yes, there's rituals and there's ceremonies that are commonly, now that's different culturally.
0: Yes.
1: And it's also different, I guess I would have to say, environmentally. In the northern peoples, which is all of North America,
0: yeah,
1: but also Northern Europe, a drum, a hand drum, is very often used. But in tribal cultures that live in jungle areas,
0: yeah,
1: where it's very humid and hot, a skin drum head would not hold up.
0: Right.
1: Because if this gets too wet, with a kind of a wet climate or a damp climate, this will go soft and it won't ring true.
0: Yeah, yeah.
1: So different instruments are used by different peoples, and how one uses the drum also matters. And that's part of the shamanic training. In my training, we used a very steady drum beat because it's an understanding in many, many Native American traditions, the drum brings to a physical manifestation the heartbeat of Mother Earth. Actually, sometime back in the, I don't know exactly whether it was the 1970s or 1980s, there was a scientist who built a technology kind of instrument, and he said, oh my gosh, I've discovered that deep in the earth there's a pulse. Well, our people knew that for thousands of years because our shamans knew it.
0: Yeah, yeah.
1: There's a knowing that comes before words that has to do with a deep attunement to the environment. We can talk more about that, but the drum was a way of manifesting that. And one thing that scientific research has found out is that when a group of people are sitting and the drum begins singing with a steady, steady heart, the people, they've done it with instruments, the literal heartbeat of the individual people begins to come into resonance with the song of the drum.
0: Wow.
1: It brings the people energetically with their heartbeat in harmony with each other.
0: Oh, wow, that's beautiful.
1: And with Mother Earth. Mm-hmm. In the physical manifestation which the drum speaks of.
0: Mm-hmm.
1: So it's not a simplistic percussive instrument like it's used nowadays in a lot of the singing, which has its own power.
0: Mm-hmm.
1: But the indigenous power was also reconnecting it with Mother Earth.
0: Yes.
1: And with all that is that resonates with an energy level that has to come into resonance to be healthy.
0: Mm-hmm.
1: And to be in balance.
0: Mm-hmm.
1: In the worlds like in South America, where there's deep jungle and a very humid climate, they couldn't use a leather drum, but they would use a rattle. In North America, we also use a rattle. Sometimes for different things, but sometimes together in the
0: yeah.
1: in the singing and the
0: yeah.
1: ceremonies. One of the things I was taught was when we begin to do some work, we might very well use a rattle because that calls to the spirits that we want to help us, join us in the ceremony
0: yeah.
1: or the process that we're using. We want to wake them up and bring them closer because we don't do our work alone. We only do it with the help of the spirit world. So we have a power animal. And you notice that our help from the spirit world isn't just two-legged. The power animals are usually the wingeds and the four-leggeds and occasionally the insects or maybe even a swimmer. We do have help from spirit beings that were in a human body.

0: there in a human configuration, but we go way beyond that. The sense of hierarchical superiority among tribal peoples that there is among the dominant society now.
1: The four-legged and the winged are sometimes teachers.
0: Always,
1: and
0: yes.
1: So that the ceremony or ritual that you're doing, if there is a question that was asked or a healing that is needed, and then a ceremony might be created to address that. So this was something that immediately, like if there were four-leggeds that came in, you know, in this realm or something, that had meaning to it.
0: Oh, absolutely.
1: And even when you're singing your morning song or saying a prayer, if you have interaction with some of that, there's meaning to that.
0: Oh, truly. And in the tribal societies, every child has a power animal. Every person has a power animal, including children.
1: Mm-hmm.
0: And if your power animal leaves you, if you aren't aware of it and respecting it, and sometimes you put out an offering to it or you communicate with it. But if you don't, and if you just keep ignoring it, after a while it'll leave. Well, you'll have a fender bender. Oh, you'll keep catching a cold. Oh, this keeps happening or that. Well, you have no help from the spirit world that's partly protective of you. So the loss and the lack of a power animal can be very critically important. When we do a healing technique, one of the first things we do is a particular technique to recover a power animal for the person who's needing some healing. And yes, it's not a two-legged.
1: People will sometimes be guided by some new age phenomena that's happening or a teacher that's offering this or that. And how do we make our way through some of this? What feeling a need and what is being offered out there is not particularly a Native American tradition offshoot. And how do we deal with that? How do we know the difference?
0: I think you have to know yourself well enough where your roots are or were in the previous generations or whatever. If you come from a land where some of that is part of the culture from deep time, maybe that's what speaks to your spirit. Even though you're living in a different land now, is that part of what resonates with your spirit? So I think you have to listen to yourself. What speaks to your spirit? And if it doesn't jibe, that one may not be for you. Keep looking. Something else may speak to you. There is a problem with people pretending to be something they are not because they see an advantage some way. But I think what you said, that they're searching, they're hungry, is also an important thing. It's not like they're necessarily trying to exploit. There are those, and I resent them, quite honestly. But there are many people that are just, they feel empty, they feel hungry. They're searching, and they haven't found something that deep within their core feels very solid and gives a core anchor for them.
1: Mm-hmm. Mm-hmm.
0: I think in that sense, the search itself is very important, and you go a certain distance, and it resonates with your spirit, or it does not, and you have to listen to that. And I think that's how you guide yourself through that.
1: Mm-hmm.
0: I do have some Scottish heritage. And they do also use a drum. They call it a Bahrain. Mm-hmm. But a lot of the Celtic culture does not speak to my spirit. It's the Native American that does.
1: Mm-hmm.
0: Why? I don't know. Because I have a sister who is much more attuned with the Celtic. That's perfectly okay,
1: mm-hmm.
0: because that's what speaks to her spirit.
1: Mm-hmm.
0: Long ago, they also had shamanic practices to some degree or other, and earth-connected practices, which I think the shamanic cultures are very strong in. Mm-hmm. But, you know, we also have progressed through the generations and probably have different degrees of different attunement, mm-hmm. genetically maybe.
1: Mm-hmm. Mm-hmm. Well, for those viewers who are watching from where we are right here, so-called Vermont, in Dakina, the ancestral mm-hmm. homeland of the Western Abenaki people, what practices would you suggest to allow us to have a better connection with Mother Earth and really to protect the water and land for future generations? Because I feel that we are challenged in so many ways today, but to focus on where we are right now, and can we use any of these practices or a spiritual path that could help to protect the earth and water and all life for future generations right here in this homeland?
0: Yes, I do believe that. I think anybody can, and I think you have to worry less about which religion or which spiritual practice it is, and more about the fact that we are a living being within a great web of living beings, and that we can attune ourselves to that only if we come with an attitude of deep appreciation and respect. I don't think the almost frantic urge to get out and hike and do skiing and do watercrafts and do that's so focused on, well, on physical wellness as one aspect of it, and of competition on the other. So it's like, how many miles did I go? How many mountain peaks did I climb? How fast did it take me to go from the bottom to the top? Or how much time do I spend swimming? Or how fast can I paddle? We get into this physical fitness thing that I think is a separation from the environment we're in. It's all about ourselves and our physical fitness. And it may be competitive with other human beings or not. It may be only competing with our previous record or abilities. I think that's the barrier. My recommendation would be that you try to develop a species-to-species connection. That's a whole different thing. If you can go, and you can do it in your backyard, the small people, the ant colony, the rabbit, or the little bush, those, they have a sentience. They have a consciousness. Those are living beings. You don't have to get 45 miles away and up on a mountainside, although it's nice to get away because you don't have the sound of the traffic. We have so much pollution of sound and light that, again, those are barriers. Mm-hmm. But if you can get somewhere where you can be in with other life forms in nature, as a general terminology, you can start doing that. But you have to, I think the deep breathing exercises are great because that's a way to help calm your physical self, get your heartbeat slowed down, get your body more relaxed, try to get the brain turned off, which is terribly hard in this culture because I think the electronics are very negative neurologically. They're damaging. Mm-hmm. And they've done studies. They know that. They're not going to tell you because they want you to keep buying them and using them. You can't function without using them. Those of us that do are left out of a lot, but that's okay. I like being left out of those things. But I think when you get out there, you've got to be able to shut down that stuff. And it's incredibly hard now. Mm-hmm. But if you can do the relaxing, the deep breathing and the relaxing, and try, and it's not meditation. Meditation is a practice of certain methodological steps you go through. And you go down the steps to the basement and you shut off this and that. And it's relaxing. But it isn't necessarily tuning into nature. And my concern is opening up to the other life forms, the really pulsing energy that's right there in the mm-hmm. earth. The grass people are phenomenal, but we don't hear them. We often don't see them, except they're getting too long, I've got to cut them. You know, our relationship is really distorted. So I think using relaxation, but also working over time to change our attitude. Mm-hmm. That there is power out there. There's knowledge we have no clue of. It's not just science. There's a knowing that comes before words. That's the first way of knowing. And it comes silently, it comes deep, and it only percolates into our awareness when we're ready to receive it.
1: Oh, wow. Yeah.
0: And it does take some practice, and it takes setting aside periods of time. Time, we just run our lives by time. Our elders seldom wear a watch, and I only wear it to keep track of where I am when I'm meeting somebody. At home, I don't wear a watch. I don't constantly look at a clock or something. Mm-hmm. The world operates on a timeless time. If you're doing shamanic practices or ceremony, it's a timeless time. Mm-hmm. You can't say, I'm giving half an hour to this ceremony. That's cockamamie kind of stuff. Because you're immediately putting up a barrier. So I think the relationship with the natural world is where you have to start. And the really powerful shamans leave a lot of open, contemplative time where they are relating within the natural world and the spirit worlds, and not with all this bombardment we have in our current life, which is unhealthy.
1: I wanted to read just a short story about a chief, an Abenaki chief or a Penacook chief, Chief Passaconaway.
0: Oh, great.
1: And it's, I think people might understand him as a shaman or a healer, and there is this wonderful legend that Trudy Ann Parker wrote in her book, Aunt Sarah.
0: Great book, yes.
1: And I want to dedicate it to her husband, who has passed on to spirit, but in the story that she's writing, Aunt Sarah's husband was very sick and dying, and he asked her to tell this story. So, you know, and then we'll have some closing comments on this conversation that we've had today on shamanism. But I thought we could take a little break right here at the end so I could share this story. And this is the book, Aunt Sarah, A Woman of the Dawnland by Trudy Ann Parker. And Trudy was an elder of the Kawasaka Kowas tribe, Abenaki tribe, that was recognized by the state of Vermont. And so it says, on the last day that he lived, her late husband had asked her to tell him the legend of Passaconaway's last ride. And it goes like this. 120 winters had Chief Passaconaway seen. He was tired now and withered like an old oak tree. His warpath days were over, and he dwelt alone in a wigwam on the outskirts of what had been once the vast Penacook domain. On a cold, cold winter evening, while Passacanaway's fire burned low and the north wind howled, other howling could be heard. This new howling grew louder, and soon a pack of great silver wolves dashed through the night sky. They ran swiftly, and they were harnessed to a hickory sled that was holding a throne. The throne was covered with beautiful furs of ermine and mink and beaver pelts, and the spirit team raced across the frozen lake called Winnipesaukee and north towards the great stone face. And faster they ran, and then they stopped directly in front of the wigwam of Chief Passacanaway. The fire was out in the wigwam now, and the proud old chief took his place upon the throne of furs, and this phantom team of silver wolves, amid yelps and snarls, carried the old warrior on his last ride. The famous chief felt the snow and ice biting into his copper skin, and a smile crossed his face. He began to sing and chant his death song. The lone trappers, camped on the icy shores of frozen streams below him, heard the howling of the wolf team and heard the unmistakable death chant of Chief Passacanaway. Shivers ran up the spines of the men who listened as the death chant echoed through the mountains all around them, then up the side of the steep slopes of Agajiosuk itself. That phantom team pulled Passacanaway. The Algonquin tribes all feared to walk in the shadow of this white mountain, for it was the home and domain of the Great Spirit. But Passacanaway did not walk here. He was riding as a special guest of the Great Spirit. He chanted his death song even louder now, and on towards the summit of those crystal hills the sleigh was carried. Just before it reached the very pinnacle of the mountain, the wolves broke their harness and ran howling off into the wilderness. Then the hickory sled burst into flames, and Passacanaway, too, was wrapped in leaping tongues of fire. Like a fiery comet, he shot across the northern sky, and there he vanished amid the stars for all eternity.
0: That's a beautiful story.
1: Isn't that great?
0: Yeah, and he probably was a shaman.
1: Yeah. And the spirits led, you know. Which we've talked about, you know, the spirits, and so in the stories that might have been passed down, maybe they also reveal this kind of healing practice.
0: It was one of the shamanic practices, is what we call conductor of souls, where somebody is dying, but you help them, you show them where to go. Mm-hmm. But again, these all take training. And they're beautiful practices. It's a different relationship to the spirit world. Mm-hmm. And helping somebody make that transition is part of the work of the shaman.
1: Mm-hmm. I've also read where this type of practice and being a healer like this was passed down from generation to generation. So many of the healers today maybe had family members who are also healers.
0: Sometimes it was in families and sometimes not. You could learn from others, as I did. It takes many years. You have to be dedicated. One of the concerns now is that people are rather cavalier about it, mm-hmm. and don't understand the level of commitment that's involved.
1: Yeah, yeah.
0: So you have to be careful. But an elder who was a practitioner would screen, probably, but might take one or two apprentices to teach them. Because, yeah, the old knowledge has to be passed on.
1: Right.
0: If it's going to be serving the people. So that's an obligation, and you do it if you have people interested.
1: Yeah.
0: Who are willing to make the sacrifice it takes. A shaman makes sacrifices. Yeah. And that's part of what's not understood very well by the dominant society.
1: Yeah.
0: But it's a crucial element because the spirit world demands it.
1: Mm-hmm. In the healing practices of the Western world, of course, it's all based around, you know, paying the doctor for services or paying for the medicine or, you know.
0: Right. But, money, money, money.
1: But, yeah, so, you know, it is a different way of...
0: Well, there's also a different understanding about payment. It's what, I guess, in an English term, reciprocity would be much more accurate. Mm-hmm. Because if you really recognize the value of something you're asking to be passed to you, you would gift in return, or as you ask, because you're saying, I value this very much. Mm-hmm. I gift you this, mm-hmm. and I request that you share this teaching with me, or this particular skill, too.
1: Yeah. Yeah.
0: If you just want something for nothing, you're one who does not understand the flow of energy. Mm. And there's a great deal about the flow of energy in all this.
1: Yes. Yeah.
0: That's another subject.
1: You've given us a lot to think about, you know. you know, I guess in concluding our conversation, would you encourage people to look into the subject, or how would we go now beyond this introduction?
0: I think there are people out there teaching it. They usually do require payment because nowadays, you know, you don't want someone to bring you their best horse as a payment if you live in an apartment in a city or even in the country where you don't have the means or the finances to take care of a horse. So obviously there has to be an update, and that's part of the thing of payment is just, in place of bringing somebody something that would have been, you know, a painted buffalo robe or a horse or a beautifully made bow, you put it in more modern terms. But the other person has the right to say, to decline the gift and say, no, I won't teach you that. Because in my experience, you really need to spend some time with the person before that kind of negotiation happens.
1: Yeah.
0: To have some sense of where they're coming from. Because there's so much misunderstanding and distortion. But there is a group, Michael Harner, back in the 1970s or 1980s, I think it was the 1980s, started the Foundation for Shamanic Studies. Mm-hmm. And he eventually moved to the West Coast, but he held trainings. Those are still held. Mm-hmm. He trained, and I learned through him and through some of his teachers. That's where I learned a lot of it, and they still are teaching it.
1: Yeah.
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The keynote speaker will be Amy Bowers Cordalis, a nationally recognized advocate for Indigenous rights, and Robert Kenta, tribal council member of the Confederated Tribes of Siletz Indians and a cultural leader and historian. For tickets and more information, go to www.viewthefuture.org.

a mojo too. I got the John the Conqueror. I'm gonna mess with you. I'm gonna make you girls leave me by my hand, and then the world will know.

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That's what it is, man. 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It's all the same fucking day, man. So you gotta, when you wanna hold somebody, you gotta hold them like it's the last minute of your life. You gotta hold.

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16. 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

0: Let me do just my own self-satisfaction, just to show I'll play. You know who Merle Travis is, Mr. Hammond?
1: I know him well.
0: All right, I'll play a Merle Travis piece for you. Nice, you know, ragtime guitar piece. Let me tune it up again.
1: 16th,
0: huh? Yeah, not that. Something a little trickier than that.
1: Fucking the string.
0: Hammond's rag.
1: Type Merle Travis thing.
0: Yeah.
2: John Hammond's rag.
0: Oh, man, come on. Get with it.

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baby's house. And I sat down, oh, on her step. She said, come on in now, buddy, you know my husband just now left. Showing up and just now left. 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

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The keynote speaker will be Amy Bowers Cordalis, a nationally recognized advocate for Indigenous rights, and Robert Kenta, tribal council member of the Confederated Tribes of Tsleil-Waututh Indians and a cultural leader and historian. For tickets and more information, go to www.viewthefuture.org.

Welcome to the Electric Eclectic Program. I'm your host, Kingman, and I play combinations of blues, jazz, and rock, as well as focusing on a particular genre. I like to change things up from week to week to keep the music interesting, with the goal of playing music our listening audience can appreciate. I play five or so songs in a row, then break in with song, artist, and album info. Because this is a music show, I like to keep the focus on the music and minimize talk. So nothing but the blues on tap for today, with the first hour featuring newer music, and second, some of the earliest pioneers of the blues, such as Willie Dixon and Big Mama Thornton. I'll begin today with Ann Cole doing I've Got My Mojo Workin'.

0: And that's the worst thing in the world for a hard-working man to do, you know?
1: Yeah, you better see Sigmund Freud.
0: Yeah, you know? That's bad, you know? So you don't never dream nothing nice. I don't know what you dream, but I know when I go to bed, I dream about old wagon wheel, old box cars, and old broken down flat tire jalopies. 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I can't get them dreams together, you know. Too hard to work, you know.
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0: No, no, no.

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1: What?
0: Yes, man.
1: What a sinful world.

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1: A millionaire.
0: Yeah, that dream, I got married. Ooh, I got married to a millionaire. She took me down to the bank. She said, Jack Dupree, all your money's in there.

0: 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All right, go on then. Wake me up, son. 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
1: Yeah.
0: My, my. 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You might do something. Don't that remind you of them old corn whiskey days?
2: Yeah, it's got soul to it.
0: It's got soul to it, all right. You had a lot of soul, too, when you left Alabama. There. Did you leave at night? I know they're looking for you like hell through the day, you know.

everybody talked about poor Sonny Bob Williams. They even talked about the great little Walter. But I, George Smith, I left to carry this harmonica blues business on. Now you can talk about me, 'cause I'm gonna blow some blues.

So I kick things off with Ann Cole doing Got My Mojo Working from Blues Masters Volume 6. Next came Champion Jack Dupree doing I Had a Dream off of Anthology of the Blues. After that was Eddie Chief Clearwater doing Crossover from Help Yourself. Then came George Harmonica Smith doing Blowing the Blues off of Blind Pig 30th Anniversary Collection. And finally, the last cut was J.C. Smith Band doing Ain't No Stranger off of Love Mechanic. So I got Jeff Beck, Larry Davis, Little Freddie King, Otis Rush, and Robin Ford coming up. This is KYAQ 91.7 FM.

So that set of five started off with Jeff Beck doing Cause We've Ended as Lovers off of Blow by Blow, the Larry Davis Band doing Texas Flood from Blues Masters Volume 6, Little Freddie King doing I Used to Be Down off of Gotta Walk with the King, Otis Rush with Feel So Bad off of the Blind Pig 30th Anniversary Collection, and finally the last cut was Robin Ford doing Hard to Please off of Blue Moon. So I got Ruth Brown, a couple of Savoy Brown tunes, Slim Harpo and Sun House coming up. This is KYAQ 91.7 FM here in Newport, Oregon. Kingman here every Saturday from 9 to 11 doing blues, jazz, and rock.

just a little more. Just a little more. Just a little more. I want a little more. I need a little more. To have a little more.

So Ruth Brown kicked it off with a good day for the blues off of Putumayo Presents the Blues. Then a couple of Savoy Brown tunes. We heard All I Can Do from Street Corner Talking. And A Little More Wine from Ross Sienna. Next came Slim Harpo doing I'm a King Bee from Best Of. And finally Sun House doing Death Letter from Father of Folk Blues. This is KYIQ Celeste, 91.7 FM. And streaming live at kyiq.org. So I got Sonny Boy Williamson coming up, along with five Willie Dixon tunes. And when I say Willie Dixon tunes, I'm talking about music that Willie Dixon actually wrote and others performed. He was very popular with Muddy Waters and several others, as you will find out.

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Someone moaning.

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Sky is crying. Look at the tears going down my door.

10, 6 feet of

written by Willie Dixon off the Chess Box set. Wang Dang Doodle, sung by Coco Taylor, written by Willie Dixon off the Chess Box set. And finally, Backdoor Man, sung by Howlin' Wolf, written by Willie Dixon, this time off of I Am the Blues. So I got Big Bill Brunzi, Big Joe Turner, and Big John Wrencher coming up for you right now.

song was sung in 1892. It was a terrible flood that year. This song the poor people cried and sung to let everybody know about a whole year's work and no pay. The drought killed their crops, the high water taken all of their belongings and their livestock too. And the only man they knowed who could help them was Joe Turner. And Joe Turner was known to help all poor people, the black and the white. Then they would all start singing and crying.

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Sometime they would catch some. Most of the time they'd come home with nothing to eat. Then they would look in their kitchens and they would find flour, meat, molasses that Joe Turner had left there for them.

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And then they would do a little boogie-woogie too every night.

So let's see, Blues in 1890 was done by Big Bill Brunzi off of Big Bill Blues. Next came Big Joe Turner doing Every Day I Have the Blues off of his Best Of. And then the last guy was Big John Wrencher doing Take a Little Walk with Me from the Blues Masters Volume 4. So I'm going to close out the show with three cuts by Big Mama Thornton. We got Little Red Rooster, Big Mama's Blues, and Black Rat. So again, this is Kingman every Saturday from 9 to 11 doing blues, jazz, and rock, or variations thereof. The show repeats on Sunday from 6 to 8. So I want to thank you all for listening. Thank you for those who have donated to the station. A big request for those who may wish to donate to the station. And that pretty much covers it. So let's close it out, like I said, with Big Mama Thornton.

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1: 1976,
0: stations.
1: Thomas Salmon granted the Abenaki state recognition. And I don't think people necessarily know that. I think there were the things going on today. People don't. They don't realize that there's a history of the Abenaki being recognized. You know, this is not something that is just happening now, you know, in the politically correct times of now. This has been something that's been the Abenaki have been fighting for decades.
2: Moccasin Tracks acknowledges and honors the four Vermont recognized Abenaki tribes. Go to www.vcnaa.vermont.gov for more information.
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0: To the Orca Media Center studio space. My name is Deb Rigger, and I'll be your host. This show is called Moccasin Drax. And our guest today is Carol Irons. She is an Abenaki living in Vermont, and she's a citizen of the Missisquoi Nation, Abenaki Nation. And today our topic is going to be on shamanism. And I just want to say that we are on the traditional ancestral territory of the Western Abenaki people, also known as Ndakina, here on the watershed of the Winooski River. You have the Onion River Community Access Community studio here. And our technical director today is Cole, and I want to thank him, and I want to thank the Orca Media Center for allowing us to record this program. So the Native American teachings here, you know, might not include the word shaman or shamanism, but during Carol Irons' life, she was drawn to Native American teachings and often traveled to different groups to learn about Native American traditions. And shamanism is one of the oldest teachings she encountered during her life's path. And although she is not a shaman, the ways and traditions, if we can learn, can help us and inspire us now that we may better live with ourselves, with Mother Earth, and in a balanced way of life to protect all living things for future generations. This is not a how-to-do conversation, but rather an introduction so we may better understand how the original people survived here and lived in balance with Mother Earth. So I want to ask Carol Irons to tell us and give us a little introduction. What is shamanism? What is a shaman? What does it mean?
1: Okay, that's a good starting point. The word shaman is from the Siberian Tungus people, and the meaning of it is wounded healer. So that tells you part of what the function of the shaman is. The word is pronounced either shaman or shaman. I tend to go back and forth. Either one is fine. The practice of shamanism is known all over the planet. It is not at all unique to any one nation or any one people. So it's not like the Abenaki own it or any other nation owns it. I think that's important to know because I know people say, oh, you shouldn't talk about that outside a tribal boundary or something. This has been all over the planet for thousands of years, so nobody owns it. Euro-American peoples long ago in their tribal lifestyles also practiced some variations of this same, you'd call it shamanism. There are some core practices that you find among many different peoples with different languages, living on different continents in different time periods, and yet coming down to some of the same very core practices. Healing is one of them. And we can talk about, there's several, but what you see that's different is the cultural overlay. In different cultures, with different peoples, certain objects took on special meanings. The practitioner of shamanic techniques might be obligated or taught to wear certain kinds of things in their regalia, for lack of a better word, costume. It's not a costume because it's part of what connects them to the spirit world. So you find a lot of different cultural overlay that's just different with different peoples. But there are also a few core practices that if you peel off that cultural overlay, you find those same practices all over the planet.
0: Mm-hmm.
1: Healing is one, and there are several different approaches and techniques to healing. Divination is another, which is basically is searching for something that isn't in your immediate presence. A lost person, a downed airplane, a lost object, where the enemy might be, or where the game has gone, things have gotten scarce here. Where are the deer herds or the particular birds that feed the people? And a shaman would do a shamanic practice to try to locate where in the landscape to find whatever it is that's needed by the people. The work of the shaman is to mediate between the spirit world and the physical world. So the shaman needs to know how to access different aspects of the spirit world and bring that communication back to the local tribe or people to help them manage things and solve problems and have a better life, meet their basic needs. That's divination. That's also healing techniques, problem solving generally. If there's a lot of stress and conflict in the group, the shaman might walk in the spirit worlds to get help from the helpers there in terms of what is needed here to restore some balance and some peace among our peoples. So that's where the ancient ceremonies came from. They were guidance by the unseen powers, by the helpers in the spirit world, to help the people be able to restore their balance and be able again to take care of themselves in a good way. Mm-hmm. Among the healing techniques, there's extraction. We call it, that's a term in the English language, but that's the process, the technique of removing that which empowers the illness. The concept of evil is held by some peoples and not by others. It became very strong with the Christian traditions, but it wasn't necessarily strong with a lot of tribal peoples. It's just that it's something that doesn't belong in the human body. Mm-hmm. And so it needs to be removed and removed to a place that will slow it down and cool it down and keep it from coming back. That's a particular technique that has a lot of variables happen because things happen in the unseen worlds that aren't always consistent. They're not always the same. You don't always see the same figure or the same being. You might see any kind of different manifestation, but you know it doesn't belong there. You have to know how to remove it and where to transport it to keep it from reinfecting the person. Mm-hmm. That's one healing technique. Problem solving is another, seeking out what ceremony or what kind of propitiation to the spirit world, what's brought this imbalance and difficulty, how do we solve it? Another technique is seeking out a ceremony because we need empowerment. Things aren't going real well. Show us, you know, what we need to do to restore some balance and harmony. Maybe a ceremonial process that is new to the people, but the spirit world knows with the unseen powers what can help reconfigure and rebalance. Let's see, divination, problem solving, healing work. Another one is soul retrieval. If a person is very ill, it would indicate that they're probably their help from the spirit world, their personal power animal, their help needs to be brought back to them. They may have lost power. They've lost their immune system strength and empowerment that is the help from the spirit world. And so you'd first do a power animal retrieval. If Further, if the difficulty is because of some severe trauma, then there may very well have been soul loss, some part of the soul fragments off in the sudden and abrupt trauma and doesn't find its way back. We all know people who have been in an accident and they say, boy, it took me 3 or 4 days to get myself back together. Yes, exactly. It took a period of time for the part that split in the instant of danger, real danger and trauma, to gradually re-inhabit, come back and rejoin the rest of the spirit as well as the physical body. Sometimes it splits fast and far and does not come back. Thus doesn't find its way back. The abrupt change is often the precondition of this. And there's a certain process a shaman would use to go searching in the spirit world to find this part and reunite it with the person. And that's a body of knowledge that I wouldn't teach most people, because you're playing with somebody else's spirit. Yeah. You're playing with someone else's well-being. Mm-hmm. There's a very cavalier attitude sometimes about, oh, well, I'll just make something up and I'll just... And it's dangerous to the other person. Could also be dangerous to the person fooling around with this. And so we're more careful about actually teaching how do you do these things. Mm-hmm. So, mm-hmm. But that's basically what's involved.
2: So just what I'm hearing is that the practice of a shaman is around healing and different techniques, but also it's about spirit and understanding what is meant by spirit, and that there are these unseen energies or spirits that are coexisting.
1: Right.
2: So in many of Native American traditions, there is an understanding of that.
1: Yes.
2: And I think sometimes, maybe a certain group or certain people might want to claim ownership of a certain way of thinking, but yet there are shared teachings in many tribes and nations. And I was reading about just certain words that are shared that kind of would create a better understanding, like pan-Indianism. It's not one way or this way or that way. It's a collective understanding and acknowledgement that some things are shared between tribes and nations.
1: That's correct.
2: Yep. And why not celebrate that, and see it in a positive way instead of like looking at what the differences are, come together in what is shared.
1: The common now.
2: You may feel that like celebration at a powwow or other social events that are shared by many nations or tribes.
1: That's true.
2: And so would you say then that this understanding of healing is shared between nations and tribes, and can we better understand it by knowing that it's a collective kind of thing, that it's practiced in many nations?
1: Very definitely at some levels it is. I think the people who have more training and more roots deeper in their own traditions are also more open to recognizing the commonalities that are found in other nations. I think the people who have lost a lot more also do not see that commonality. There's such a rather desperate need of identity, and part of that is possession. And if you don't know and understand that these are shared, then it's part of your identity and somebody else is intruding.
2: Yeah.
1: You know, so there's a protective thing.
2: Yeah.
1: We have been so occupied and so traumatized by that for many generations now. Certainly among the Abenaki people, an awful lot of this has been lost. Mm-hmm. What has been saved perhaps would be called more pan-Indianism. I've had that word thrown at me as an accusation with someone who, well, he claimed to be Abenaki and he wasn't. And he was exploiting our culture to be important and to make money. And he really, I think, found me to be a threat. And the accusation that what I knew or what I talked about was pan-Indianism. And he would say it like he was spitting at me. And it was a misuse of the term.
2: Yeah.
1: And you're right. There are things across the nations, the medicine wheel teachings we did a couple months ago, the basic teachings, although there were cultural variations, but the basic teachings are known all over this continent.
2: Yeah.
1: We all know about medicine wheel. And that's what that word actually would mean to me, pan-Indianism. I think the word shaman is more misunderstood.
2: Yes.
1: Because it hasn't been used commonly.
2: Yeah. You know, recently, because we're celebrating 250 years of this nation, it's been thrown out a lot throughout social media. You know, there's 575 federally recognized tribes and over 60 state-recognized tribes. And I really feel like, wow, that's something to celebrate.
1: Yes, it is.
2: So when you hear that, that's a lot of different cultural perspectives.
1: It sure is.
2: And how wonderful it is to see the celebrations of what we can celebrate together.
1: Yes.
2: Because when you see that, and recognize that unity, it's a strength. And I think that will help us see us through some of these troubled times that we're in right now. And, you know, we don't have better words. So, you know what I mean? We have to use the word shaman to just at least spark that common understanding. And I just wanted to say about traditional languages that it's a beautiful thing that the traditional languages are being used again.
1: Yeah.
2: And I heard a story of, you know, this Lakota elder saying, I had a seventh grader who is fluent in the language because that student was in an immersion school from preschool all the way up to seventh grade, and then they're a fluent speaker.
1: Wow.
2: And I thought, this is the example in today's modern world how those traditions are saved, you know, by a community that's committed to keeping their traditions alive.
1: So, yeah, and it's not been easy. It's been a long road, right.
2: Yeah.
1: And yet within the language is embedded much of the spiritual teachings.
2: Right.
1: And when we lost our language.
2: Yes.
1: We lost a lot of the subtle nuances and meanings of that, which now we're beginning to recover too.
2: Yeah.
1: But we have a long way to go. But,
2: yeah. Yeah.
1: Yeah.
2: I mean, I love that people are making up new words, learning the language and making up new words, but there's something about the old and kind of trying to reclaim or learn or appreciate what was meant in the day.
1: It has deeper roots.
2: Yeah. Yeah.
1: And the subtleties, the nuances of the meanings takes a long time to recover. It's not superficial.
2: So there's all of that. We were going to talk about recognizing maybe what it looks like practicing different aspects of shamanism, and there are tools that are used. Like you, I know you brought a drum. There may be things that are used during ceremony or during some kind of process that the shaman would use. And could you talk about like that kind of thing. And
1: yes, there's rituals and there's ceremonies that are commonly, now that's different culturally.
2: Yeah.
1: And it's also different, I guess I would have to say, environmentally. In the northern peoples, which is all of North America,
2: yeah,
1: but also Northern Europe, a drum, a hand drum, is very often used. But in tribal cultures that live in jungle areas, yeah, where it's very humid and hot, a skin drum head would not hold up.
2: Right.
1: Because if this gets too wet with a kind of a wet climate or a damp climate, this will go soft and it won't ring true.
2: Yeah, yeah.
1: So different instruments are used by different peoples, and how one uses the drum also matters. And that's part of the shamanic training. In my training, we used a very steady drum beat because It's an understanding in many, many Native American traditions, the drum brings to a physical manifestation the heartbeat of Mother Earth. Actually, sometime back in the, I don't know exactly whether it was the 1970s or 1980s, there was a scientist who built a technology kind of instrument, and he said, oh my gosh, I've discovered that deep in the earth, there's a pulse. Well, our people knew that for thousands of years because our shamans knew it.
2: Yeah, yeah.
1: There's a knowing that comes before words that has to do with a deep attunement to the environment. We can talk more about that, but the drum was a way of manifesting that. And one thing that scientific research has found out is that when a group of people are sitting and the drum begins singing with a steady, steady heart, the people, they've done it with instruments, the literal heartbeat of the individual people begins to come into resonance with the song of the drum.
2: Wow.
1: It brings the people energetically with their heartbeat in harmony with each other.
2: Oh, wow, that's beautiful.
1: And with Mother Earth, mm-hmm, in the physical manifestation, which the drum speaks of.
2: Mm-hmm.
1: So it's not a simplistic percussive instrument like it's used nowadays in a lot of the singing, which has its own power.
2: Mm-hmm.
1: But the indigenous power was also reconnecting it with Mother Earth.
2: Yes.
1: And with all that is, that resonates with an energy level that has to come into resonance to be healthy,
2: mm-hmm,
1: and to be in balance.
2: Mm-hmm.
1: In the worlds like in South America, where there's deep jungle and a very humid climate, they couldn't use a leather drum, but they would use a rattle. In North America, we also use a rattle, sometimes for different things, but sometimes together in the,
2: yeah,
1: in the singing and,
2: yeah,
1: the ceremonies. One of the things I was taught was when we begin to do some work, we might very well use a rattle because that calls to the spirits that we want to help us, join us in the ceremony, yeah, or the process that we're using. We want to wake them up and bring them closer because we don't do our work alone. We only do it with the help of the spirit world. So we have a power animal. And you notice that our help from the spirit world isn't just two-legged. The power animals are usually the wingeds and the four-leggeds and occasionally the insects or maybe even a swimmer. We do have help from spirit beings that were in a human body and are in a human configuration, but we go way beyond that. The sense of hierarchical superiority among tribal peoples that there is among the dominant society now.
2: The four-legged and the winged are sometimes teachers.
1: Always,
2: and
1: yes.
2: And so that the ceremony or ritual that you're doing, if there is a question that was asked or a healing that is needed, and then a ceremony might be created to address that. So this was something that immediately, like if there were four leggeds that came in, you know, in this realm or something, that had meaning to it.
1: Oh, absolutely.
2: And even when you're singing your morning song or saying a prayer, if you have interaction with some of that, there's meaning to that.
1: Oh, truly. And in the tribal societies, every child has a power animal. Every person has a power animal, including children.
2: Mm-hmm.
1: And if your power animal leaves you, if you aren't aware of it and respecting it, and sometimes you put out an offering to it or you communicate with it, but if you don't, and if you just keep ignoring it, after a while it'll leave. Well, you'll have a fender bender. Oh, you'll keep catching a cold. Oh, this keeps happening or that. Well, you have no help from the spirit world that's partly protective of you. So the loss and the lack of a power animal can be very critically important.
2: Right.
1: When we do a healing technique, one of the first things we do is a particular technique to recover a power animal for the person who's needing some healing. And yes, it's not a two-legged.
2: People will sometimes be guided by some new age phenomena that's happening or a teacher that's offering this or that. And how do we make our way through some of this? What feeling a need and what is being offered out there is not particularly a Native American tradition offshoot. And how do we deal with that? How do we know the difference?
1: I think you have to know yourself well enough where your roots are or were in the previous generations or whatever. If you come from a land where some of that is part of the culture from deep time, maybe that's what speaks to your spirit. Even though you're living in a different land now, is that part of what resonates with your spirit? So I think you have to listen to yourself. What speaks to your spirit? And if it doesn't jibe, that one may not be for you. Keep looking. Something else may speak to you. There is a problem with people pretending to be something they are not because they see an advantage some way. But I think what you said, that they're searching, they're hungry, is also an important thing. It's not like they're necessarily trying to exploit. There are those, and I resent them, quite honestly. But there are many people that are just, they feel empty. They feel hungry. They're searching, and they haven't found something that deep within their core feels very solid and gives a core anchor for them.
2: Mm-hmm. Mm-hmm.
1: I think in that sense, the search itself is very important. And you go a certain distance and it resonates with your spirit or it does not. And you have to listen to that.
2: Mm-hmm.
1: And I think that's how you guide yourself through that.
2: Mm-hmm.
1: I do have some Scottish heritage. And they do also use a drum. They call it a Bahrain.
2: Mm-hmm.
1: But a lot of the Celtic culture does not speak to my spirit. It's the Native American that does.
2: Mm-hmm.
1: Why? I don't know, because I have a sister who is much more attuned with the Celtic. That's perfectly okay,
2: mm-hmm.
1: because that's what speaks to her spirit.
2: Mm-hmm.
1: Long ago, they also had shamanic practices to some degree or other and earth-connected practices, which I think the shamanic cultures are very strong in.
2: Mm-hmm.
1: But, we also have progressed through the generations and probably have different degrees of different attunement,
2: mm-hmm.
1: genetically maybe.
2: Mm-hmm. Mm-hmm. Well, for those viewers who are watching from where we are right here, so-called Vermont, in Dakhi Na, the ancestral homeland of the Western Abenaki people, what practices would you suggest –

0: in this homeland.
1: Yes, I do believe that. I think anybody can. And I think you have to worry less about which religion or which spiritual practice it is, and more about the fact that we are a living being within a great web of living beings, and that we can attune ourselves to that only if we come with an attitude of deep appreciation and respect. I don't think the almost frantic urge to get out and hike and do skiing and do watercrafts and do that's so focused on, well, on physical wellness as one aspect of it, and of competition on the other. So it's like, how many miles did I go? How many mountain peaks did I climb? How fast did it take me to go from the bottom to the top? Or how much time do I spend swimming? Or how fast can I paddle? We get into this physical fitness thing that I think is a separation from the environment we're in. It's all about ourselves and our physical fitness. And it may be competitive with other human beings or not. It may be only competing with our previous record or abilities. I think that's the barrier. My recommendation would be that you try to develop a species-to-species connection. That's a whole different thing. If you can go, and you can do it in your backyard, the small people, the ant colony, the rabbit, or the little bush, those, they have a sentience. They have a consciousness. Those are living beings. You don't have to get 45 miles away and up on a mountainside, although it's nice to get away because you don't have the sound of the traffic. We have so much pollution of sound and light that, again, those are barriers. Mm-hmm. But if you can get somewhere where you can be in with other life forms, in nature, as a general terminology, you can start doing that. But you have to, I think the deep breathing exercises are great because that's a way to help calm your physical self, get your heartbeat slowed down, get your body more relaxed, try to get the brain turned off, which is terribly hard in this culture because I think the electronics are very negative neurologically. They're damaging. Mm-hmm. And they've done studies. They know that. They're not going to tell you because they want you to keep buying them and using them. You can't function without using them. Those of us that do are left out of a lot, but that's okay. I like being left out of those things. But I think when you get out there, you've got to be able to shut down that stuff. And it's incredibly hard now. Mm-hmm. But if you can do the relaxing, the deep breathing and the relaxing, and try, and it's not meditation. Meditation is a practice of certain methodological steps you go through. And you go down the steps to the basement and you shut off this and that. And it's relaxing. But it isn't necessarily tuning into nature. And my concern is opening up to the other life forms, the really pulsing energy that's right there in the earth. The grass people are phenomenal, but we don't hear them. We often don't see them, except they're getting too long, I've got to cut them. You know, our relationship is really distorted. So I think using relaxation, but also working over time to change our attitude. Mm-hmm. That there is power out there. There's knowledge we have no clue of.

0: It's not just science. There's a knowing that comes before words. That's the first way of knowing. And it comes silently, it comes deep, and it only percolates into our awareness when we're ready to receive it.
1: Oh, wow. Yeah.
0: And it does take some practice, and it takes setting aside periods of time. Time, we just run our lives by time. Our elders seldom wear a watch, and I only wear it to keep track of where I am when I'm meeting somebody. At home, I don't wear a watch. I don't constantly look at a clock or something. Mm-hmm. The world operates on a timeless time. If you're doing shamanic practices or ceremony, it's a timeless time. Mm-hmm. You can't say, I'm giving half an hour to this ceremony. That's cockamamie kind of stuff. Because you're immediately putting up a barrier. So I think the relationship with the natural world is where you have to start. And the really powerful shamans leave a lot of open, contemplative time where they are relating within the natural world and the spirit worlds, and not with all this bombardment we have in our current life, which is unhealthy.
1: I wanted to read just a short story about a chief, an Abenaki chief or a Penacook chief, Chief Passaconaway.
0: Oh, great.
1: And it's, I think people might understand him as a shaman or a healer, and there is this wonderful legend that Trudy Ann Parker wrote in her book, Aunt Sarah.
0: Great book, yes.
1: And I want to dedicate it to her husband, who has passed on to spirit, but in the story that she's writing, Aunt Sarah's husband was very sick and dying, and he asked her to tell this story. So, you know, and then we'll have some closing comments on this conversation that we've had today on shamanism. But I thought we could take a little break right here at the end so I could share this story. And this is the book, Aunt Sarah, A Woman of the Dawn Land by Trudy Ann Parker. And Trudy was an elder of the Kalasaka Kowas tribe, Abenaki tribe, that was recognized by the state of Vermont. And so it says, on the last day that he lived, her late husband had asked her to tell him the legend of Passaconaway's last ride. And it goes like this. 120 winters had Chief Passaconaway seen. He was tired now and withered like an old oak tree. His warpath days were over, and he dwelt alone in a wigwam on the outskirts of what had been once the vast Penacook domain. On a cold, cold winter evening, while Passaconaway's fire burned low and the north wind howled, other howling could be heard. This new howling grew louder, and soon a pack of great silver wolves dashed through the night sky. They ran swiftly, and they were harnessed to a hickory sled that was holding a throne. The throne was covered with beautiful furs of ermine and mink and beaver pelts, and the spirit team raced across the frozen lake called Winnipesaukee and north towards the great stone face. And faster they ran, and then they stopped directly in front of the wigwam of Chief Passaconaway. The fire was out in the wigwam now, and the proud old chief took his place upon the throne of furs, and this phantom team of silver wolves, amid yelps and snarls, carried the old warrior on his last ride. The famous chief felt the snow and ice biting into his copper skin, and a smile crossed his face. He began to sing and chant his death song. The lone trappers, camped on the icy shores of frozen streams below him, heard the howling of the wolf team, and heard the unmistakable death chant of Chief Passaconaway. Shivers ran up the spines of the men who listened as the death chant echoed through the mountains all around them, then up the side of the steep slopes of Agajiushuk itself. That phantom team pulled Passaconaway. The Algonquin tribes all feared to walk in the shadow of this white mountain, for it was the home and domain of the Great Spirit. But Passaconaway did not walk here. He was riding on a special guest of the Great Spirit. He chanted his death song even louder now, and on towards the summit of those crystal hills the sleigh was carried. Just before it reached the very pinnacle of the mountain, the wolves broke their harness and ran howling off into the wilderness. Then the hickory sled burst into flames, and Passaconaway, too, was wrapped in leaping tongues of fire. Like a fiery comet, he shot across the northern sky, and there he vanished amid the stars for all eternity.
0: That's a beautiful story.
1: Isn't that great?
0: Yeah, and he probably was a shaman.
1: Yeah. And the spirits led, you know. Which we've talked about, you know, the spirits, and so in the stories that might have been passed down, maybe they also reveal this kind of healing practice.
0: It was one of the shamanic practices is what we call conductor of souls, where somebody is dying, but you help them, you show them where to go. Mm-hmm. But again, these all take training. And they're beautiful practices. It's a different relationship to the spirit world. Mm-hmm. And helping somebody make that transition is part of the work of the shaman.
1: Mm-hmm. I've also read where this type of practice and being a healer like this was passed down from generation to generation. So many of the healers today maybe had family members who were also healers.
0: Sometimes it was in families and sometimes not. You could learn from others, as I did. It takes many years. You have to be dedicated. One of the concerns now is that people are rather cavalier about it, mm-hmm. and don't understand the level of commitment that's involved.
1: Yeah, yeah.
0: So you have to be careful. But an elder who was a practitioner would screen, probably, but might take one or two apprentices to teach them. Because, yeah, the old knowledge has to be passed on.
1: Right.
0: If it's going to be serving the people. So that's an obligation, and you do it if you have people interested.
1: Yeah.
0: Who are willing to make the sacrifice it takes. A shaman makes sacrifices. Yeah. And that's part of what's not understood very well by the dominant society.
1: Yeah.
0: But it's a crucial element because the spirit world demands it.
1: Mm-hmm. In the healing practices of the Western world, of course, it's all based around, you know, paying the doctor for services or paying for the medicine or, you know.
0: Right. But, money, money, money.
1: But, yeah, so, you know, it is a different way of...
0: Well, there's also a different understanding about payment. It's what, I guess, in an English term, reciprocity would be much more accurate. Mm-hmm. Because if you really recognize the value of something you're asking to be passed to you, you would gift in return or as you ask, because you're saying, I value this very much. Mm-hmm. I gift you this, mm-hmm. and I request that you share this teaching with me or this particular skill, too.
1: Yeah, yeah,
0: If you just want something for nothing, you're one who does not understand the flow of energy. Mm. And there's a great deal about the flow of energy in all this.
1: Yes, yeah.
0: That's another subject.
1: You've given us a lot to think about, you know. and, you know, I guess in concluding our conversation, would you encourage people to look into the subject, or how would we go now beyond this introduction?
0: I think there are people out there teaching it. They usually do require payment, because nowadays, you know, you don't want someone to bring you their best horse as a payment if you live in an apartment in a city or even in the country where you don't have the means or the finances to take care of a horse. So obviously there has to be an update, and that's part of the thing of payment, is just in place of bringing somebody something that would have been, you know, a painted buffalo robe or a horse or a beautifully made bow. You put it in more modern terms. But the other person has the right to say, to decline the gift and say, no, I won't teach you that. Because in my experience, you really need to spend some time with the person before that kind of negotiation happens.
1: Yeah.
0: To have some sense of where they're coming from. Because there's so much misunderstanding and distortion. But there is a group, Michael Harner, back in the 1970s or 1980s, I think it was the 1980s, started the Foundation for Shamanic Studies. Mm-hmm. And he eventually moved to the West Coast, but he held trainings. Those are still held. Mm-hmm. He trained, and I learned through him and through some of his teachers. That's where I learned a lot of it, and they still are teaching it.
1: Yeah.
0: They don't heavily emphasize the values as I would coming from an indigenous background. But at the same time, the techniques are valid. Mm-hmm. He could do incredible things, and I witnessed some of that. Mm-hmm. So he was a very knowledgeable and skilled, and he tried to study it in many countries to understand what was in common. Mm-hmm. So the Foundation for Shamanic Studies in California somewhere, mm-hmm. that would be one. There's others that teach it, and there's others that have studied through that foundation. So I think the techniques are valid and are good. I think it has to be put within a cultural context that has certain values. That's my critical criteria.
1: Yeah. Thank you so much for what you've gifted us with today. You know, you have a lifelong experience of bringing this all together. And it's so wonderful to hear. And so I appreciate and thank you for gifting us today.
0: Well, thank you for the opportunity.
1: All right.
0: I hope I raised more questions than I answered.
1: Yeah. You got me thinking about
0: that. Yeah. There's
1: thank
0: a
1: you,
0: lot to it.
1: Carol Irons. Thank you, Cole.

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2: The views represented in this program are not necessarily those of KYAQ, its staff, board, or volunteers.

0: Hi, I'm Carolyn.
1: I'm Steve, and we are stronger together.
0: Yes, we are.
1: There is nothing like getting up in the morning and having an upbeat, positive song to listen to.
0: Start the day. Absolutely. It's, stand up for your rights.
1: And that's why, and the reason we picked this song, we have to do, well, what is happening right now with Democrats that are winning their primaries? Yes. And the losing Democrats are getting on board and supporting the winning Democrats.
0: Yes.
1: I'll be willing to bet this is not happening on the Republican side.
0: Normally, they just fight each other to the death. So,
1: and I hope they do.
0: Right.
1: Yeah.
0: Right.
1: This is something that we haven't seen.
0: I don't know
1: when we last saw anything like this. That
0: I don't recall
1: that
0: it either.
1: There's such an effort to support the winning Democrat in these primaries.
0: Well, because people who run for office on the Democratic ticket, you know, I think see what's going on. They see the dangers and the instability that the Trump administration is causing our country. So not to support the winner would be saying, no, we support the other side.
1: Right.
0: Yeah. I mean, people would see it that way. So they've realized we have got to coalesce. We have to get together. We have to be stronger together.
1: Right, exactly.
0: Because we are stronger together. And it's so wonderful to see this. Yes. No sniping, no backstabbing, no criticizing about somebody's campaign. They said she ran a good campaign, and we're going to be out campaigning for these people. So, yes, thank you, finally.
1: Well, it's like news reporters, though, were trying to create a divide.
0: Yes.
1: They were trying to say... liberal Democrats or
0: the socialist Democrats
1: against socialist Democrats and all this, and it turned out to be bogus.
0: Yes. Yeah. We've also, you and I have talked about this for years, why it doesn't seem to matter what Democrats do, how good they perform, how they get together, they're always bad. You know, they always have to say really critical and bad things about the Democrats. Meanwhile, they pump up the Republicans. Oh, look how strong they are, you know, and blah, blah, blah, blah.
1: Yeah.
0: So it's nice to see this in their face. We'll throw it right back in their face.
1: Yeah. And they're losing everything. The idea of the Republicans, which we've tried to mention this before, it's always a Democratic president taking over after such losses, monetary losses of the government created by Republican.
0: Right.
1: So
0: they always run up the deficit.
1: I mean, it goes all the way back to the late 30s that I know of with...
0: Were you there in the 1930s? I didn't think you were that old.
1: With FDR taking over after the Great Depression.
0: Right.
1: But it's been, it's been consistent. And they, no, Republicans, no, because they're conservative. They're going to be conservative with your money.
0: Sure.
1: Yeah.
0: That's why when Obama had to take over after Bush tanked the economy, Clinton had to take over after, I'm sorry, Obama, was it two Bushes?
1: There were two Bushes. Three Bushes would be one Bush too many.
0: I'm sorry. I got myself all mixed up. Anyway, your point is well taken.
1: Yeah.
0: Yes.
1: Thank you.
0: Democrats clean up the mess. Yeah.
1: That's exactly right. So what we've got going, this is, this is astounding. These are from the files of Democracy Docket, their founder, Mark Elias. And these were just recent that I pulled them off the website. So federal law prohibits states from conducting systematic voter removals during the 90 days prior to the election. The purpose of the law is simple. The closer we get to the election day, the harder it is for voters to correct mistakes or challenge efforts to kick them off the rolls in time to cast their ballots. But as of Wednesday, August 5th, we crossed the 90-day deadline. As of a result, states can no longer conduct voter purges or other mass removals.
0: Oh.
1: We're waiting for them to do that.
0: Yeah.
1: They can't do it now, according to federal law.
0: That's why he's working so hard to get the mail-in ballots eliminated, but that failed also.
1: Right. Another thing is Massachusetts federal court delivered a new blow to Trump's latest scheme to rig the midterms. And this was Judge Indira Talwani granted a group of nonprofit organizations an injunction blocking Trump's attack on mail-in voting.
0: Yeah.
1: As a result, the judge ordered USPS to continue to be required to deliver mail-in ballots to every voter who requests one.
0: That was really scary to think about. And the Postal Service said they'll do whatever they're told to do. That's what really scared me.
1: Mm-hmm.
0: They weren't willing to stand up and fight it at all, whatever
1: right.
0: the president says, because they fall under the federal government. That really scared me. So to hear that this has been eliminated.
1: Here's another new one that just came in. I just downloaded it. In a victory for voters, a Michigan judge dismissed a lawsuit brought by the RNC, mm-hmm. that's the Republican National Committee, that sought to make it easier for partisan poll challengers to dispute voter eligibility and interrupt the state's ballot counting process. Mm. So that got shot down.
0: Thank goodness for that.
1: I've got another one here. Status of DOJ lawsuits for unredacted voter files. So Trump's DOJ has sued 30 states to gain access to their unredacted voter files. So far, DOJ has lost 21 of those cases and won zero.
0: Zero. 21.
1: So there's 9 cases remaining pending for various reasons. That's Delaware, Washington, Georgia, Hawaii, Nevada, Utah, Minnesota, Idaho, and Vermont. Interesting that Utah and Idaho are not refusing to give up their unredacted voter files.
0: I wonder why. That's kind of unusual.
1: You know, I guess every once in a while, wakes up, yeah.
0: Wow.
1: So those that have won the lawsuits are Arizona, California, Colorado, Connecticut, D.C., Illinois, Kentucky, interesting, Maine, Maryland, Massachusetts, Michigan, New Hampshire, New Jersey, New Mexico, New York, Oregon.
0: Yay, Oregon!
1: Pennsylvania, Rhode Island, Virginia, West Virginia.
0: West Virginia, wow, that's really unusual.
1: So here's at least maybe Arizona, Kentucky, and West Virginia in here that are Republican
0: refuse to hand over their voter rolls.
1: And they refused to hand it over, and they won the case.
0: And they won.
1: And also Wisconsin. Mm-hmm. The only thing is this roundabout that they do, that the DOJ does, like they're doing with the lawsuit against canoeist David Hearn. Mm-hmm. He was the one who was, they tried to convict for
0: vandalizing
1: the reflection pool of the swamp. And they're trying to retry these lawsuits that they just lost.
0: So they're going to name it something different.
1: Yeah. So they're going after Arizona is one of the first ones they're going after to try to flip that around. It's just they don't stop.
0: No, they don't. I mean, this is fascism.
1: Right.
0: This doesn't stop. I mean, they can't stop because they're on a roll now.
1: Mm-hmm.
0: You know, I mean, how could they back off now?
1: But remember whose money they're using to make this happen.
0: Right.
1: It's our taxpayer
0: money. Yep.
1: And I looked it up one time trying to find out how much have they used. It's unaccountable.
0: Right.
1: It's like pulling money out of a general fund.
0: Mm-hmm.
1: It's totally unaccountable. They aren't restricted to any amount of money. These lawsuits that they have to do. I guess it would be hard, but at the same time, this is crazy.
0: I wish I hope that the majority of Americans right now are understanding that they've been in office a year and a half and they've done absolutely nothing except sue.
1: Mm-hmm.
0: Sue and spend money that they don't need to spend, destroy, tear down, convict, accuse. It's just, that's all they've done for a year and a half.
1: This is Trump's life.
0: That's true. It is his life. You're right.
1: If you ever read the book, Everything Trump Touches Dies, that's exactly the way he works. He sues and he sues and he sues. The problem is in the past, like during that book, was that he was suing people that didn't have money to try to sue back.
0: Yeah, right.
1: He got subcontractors, oh, I'm not going to pay you, I'm going to pay you 50 cents on a dollar or whatever it was. Mm-hmm. He hung them out to dry. They didn't have the money to be able to fight back. We do. We have the clout to be able to fight back.
0: And it's interesting, you know, you said about it is his life and it is his way of doing things, but how's he gotten all these people to jump on board? That's what fascinates me.
1: Yeah.
0: Who were they before? You know? Who were they?
1: Well,
0: we don't know.
1: I guess they're the same 30% that has always been
0: true.
1: There.
0: Yeah, the base.
1: The base.
0: That no matter what he does,
1: it's
0: okay.
1: Yeah.
0: Yeah. So thank you, Oregon, for suing and winning.
1: It feels good. It feels like the tide is turning.
0: Yes. Especially just back to what you were saying earlier about how the Democrats are coalescing around the winner, you know. So somebody loses their primary, but they jump on board to campaign and support the winner. That's actually the way it should be anyway.
1: Right.
0: You know, if you got beat, then that person is doing something better than what you did. So be an adult,
1: right?
0: But they've never done that before. We've always had the sniping and the crying and the carrying on, and you know, like the guy Lindell, the pillow man.
1: Oh, right.
0: He refuses to concede his election. He thinks by refusing to concede it that it won't be certified, but he's wrong because he lost by such a huge margin that there's nothing to argue back about or to contest anyway. But see, he saw Trump do it. So he thinks he can do it. But see, that's the issue. He lost to another Republican. Instead of getting on board and supporting that Republican who won, no, he's refusing to concede.
1: Right, yeah.
0: That's who they are.
1: Mm-hmm. Exactly. And didn't he stepped away from his pillow company? Mm-hmm. I think he did in order to do this.
0: Well, he's lost the business. He had to file bankruptcy.
1: Oh.
0: No, he was sued. No, he's lost everything. This was his last attempt at being a human being again, I guess.
1: Well,
0: or having power.
1: Well,
0: having power.
1: Being able to make money again.
0: Make
1: he
0: money.
1: Saw Trump doing it.
0: Exactly.
1: He figures he can do it.
0: Right. So no, he's lost everything.
1: And that's going all the way across it's like kids in a candy store where the candy store offers free candy, and you grab all you can as fast as you can.
0: Yeah.
1: You see these, this is what it looks like, and until there is no more candy.
0: Right. That's what I've been harping on for a while. What happens when there's no more money?
1: And Trump is telling them, grab it now. Grab it now while you can.
0: While you can, exactly. And that's what they're doing.
1: Yeah. I know.
0: I know. So, did you want me to go now?
1: Yeah.
0: So, I saw this on a headline yesterday. Today is Thursday, August the 13th. So, yesterday, I saw it as a brief little thing on the internet, and I thought, well, that's a joke. It's got to be something from The Onion. I thought it was a joke.
1: Uh-huh.
0: It's not a joke. U.S. Immigration and Customs Enforcement, ICE, officers may soon be equipped with gloves that can deliver electric shocks as they carry out their law enforcement duties. I thought, huh? No, it's real. ICE plans to spend up to $20 million to buy the generated low output voltage emitter, GLOVE, is the acronym, according to a note published on Monday by the Department of Homeland Security. The gloves can deliver up to 380 volts of electricity. A standard U.S. power outlet is 120 volts. Compliant Technologies LLC, which makes the gloves, told the BBC it was unable to comment on the sale. A no-bid purchase contract could be published as early as Friday, the DHS said. So DHS has already said it's a no-bid contract. These are our guys. The glove devices are activated by pushing a button to deliver shocks and can deliver up to three pulses per second. They also feature built-in microprocessors that keep a record of activation. Compliant Technologies states on its website that they do not cause injury and are used by many agencies.
1: Yeah.
0: Have you ever heard of it? I've never heard of it.
1: No, anything like this?
0: No. It's used by many agencies?
1: I hope they aren't. Well, I hope they are using their gloves when they use the urinal.
0: Right. Exactly.
1: Oh, I forgot to take my gloves off.
0: Yeah.
1: Yeah.
0: A user manual on the company's website recommends avoiding use on the elderly, small children, mm-hmm. pregnant women, and the severely handicapped. Well, you just said that it doesn't cause injury.
1: Yeah.
0: If it doesn't cause injury, what's the problem?
1: Exactly. Yeah, what is the issue? And as you and I were talking earlier, it's really amperage that is what kills. Mm-hmm. What's in our household 110 voltage, mm-hmm. it's the amperage in there that's the bad thing. You can have a lot of volts, but it won't kill you.
0: They also included the severely handicapped, as well as that an additional officer be present to restrain the subject while the gloves are being used. Mm-hmm. So another officer has to throw you down on the ground. The other officer has to come up with the gloves. Okay, you're already being restrained.
1: Right.
0: So why are they electrifying you after you've already been restrained?
1: And then the other thing is, if you're touching this other person and you don't have gloves on, I'm talking about gloves to protect you from mm-hmm. the shock, you're going to get a shock too, I would think.
0: Well,
1: yeah.
0: There's so many things that can go wrong with this particular issue. There's so many things. Mm-hmm. But the contradiction right here. If it doesn't cause injury, then why do you say you can't use it on certain people? And if you've already restrained the person, why do you need the gloves?
1: Mm-hmm. Exactly. It's a physical deterrent. I was going to say it's like trying to come up with it's hard to come up with a scenario.
0: Yeah, it is, because it's so ridiculous.
1: I can't do it, yeah.
0: So unlike a taser, which has barbs that break the skin and delivers a shock of up to 50,000 volts, overriding the central nervous system, the gloves deliver a sharp, localized shock to convince a subject to comply using pain deterrents,
1: mm-hmm.
0: said Lieutenant Butch Gallen, administrator at Hawkins County Jail in Tennessee. They're using this in Tennessee in the jail.
1: Of course they are.
0: We may or may not deploy them. It just depends on how they act. When you push the button to turn them on, there's a light that displays. The inmates understand that light and often just seeing the light brings compliance.
1: Hmm.
0: Pain deterrence. Okay. The shocks can only be delivered when they contact skin, allowing an officer to touch a subject's clothing and then move to the skin, typically the wrist or elbow, if they begin to fight. But earlier you said that an officer with the gloves has to be present while the other officer is detaining the person or restraining the person. So why do you still, if they're resisting.
1: If they're resisting,
0: okay.
1: Yeah.
0: So the officer has to be sure he finds skin.
1: Yeah.
0: If they become combative, Galleon continued, this is the guy in Tennessee, then you can apply the gloves to an area that the skin is exposed, and it's an instant complier for me. According to the DHS note, glove could be used by officers and agents in Homeland Security investigations, which targets transnational criminal organizations, and enforcement removal operations, which is responsible for arresting, detaining, and deporting people who violate immigration laws in the U.S., Well, we know that's not happening.
1: Yeah.
0: We know that. They're taking down anybody that they can. It just showed this morning. A woman's in her car, and they six of these masked
1: pulled a gun on her.
0: Pulled the gun, sticks a gun right in her face, and accused her of trying to run him over. And she's saying, I wasn't moving. I've been sitting still. I didn't do that. I haven't even been moving my car.
1: It's so out of control.
0: Yes.
1: And these ICE agents are not qualified to do what they're doing.
0: No.
1: In fact, some of them seem to be qualified for wife beating and domestic terrorism and everything else.
0: Right.
1: You know,
0: that's what
1: doing this.
0: So it says some law enforcement agencies are already using the gloves, but it's believed that the planned ICE purchase would be the largest from Compliant Technologies to date. Giving immigration agents a concealed means of delivering terrible pain is a recipe for more harm to the public and less accountability. I think you're absolutely right on that. So I just don't think our police officers here in Newport are using those gloves.
1: No, they aren't.
0: No.
1: In fact, we talked with a police officer here at down at the police station. Mm-hmm. Remember that?
0: Yeah.
1: And went through, and he was very open about things that, you know, the way they handled situations.
0: Well, we were asking them about ICE. If ICE comes in and starts, you know, just grabbing people off the street, what are they going to do about it?
1: Mm-hmm.
0: You know? He wasn't real clear on what they were going to do about it.
1: When it comes to federal agencies, I guess their hands are somewhat tied.
0: I just had the feeling that he would want to do something if he could. You know, I don't know. Anyway, so that's the new one of the new tactics now, electrified gloves. So what can go wrong with this? So the guy comes home from work, takes the gloves off. Throws them on the couch or on the table, mm-hmm. or whatever. The 15, 16-year-old son sees the gloves. Oh, wow. Picks the gloves up, goes outside, and starts shocking people.
1: Yeah. Or one of the other kids in the house.
0: Yeah. What would stop him from doing that? If Dad can use these gloves, I can sure as heck use these gloves. Mm-hmm. And this is really cool. How many people can we shock? Or a toddler gets a hold of them.
1: Right.
0: I mean, we've had
1: I guess you have to depress them.
0: You have to push a button.
1: Push a button to be able to,
0: Well, what little kid wouldn't see a button to push?
1: Exactly. That's true. Yeah.
0: This has no way to go except bad. It's going to go really, really bad. And somebody probably will die as a result of it. If you hold it on the person too long.
1: Yeah.
0: Right?
1: Oh, right. Yeah. If it continues... I don't know if it must be battery operated. I don't know anything about them. Yeah.
0: The taser, you know, they shoot the taser out. Those things hit the skin, but then it goes off.
1: Mm-hmm.
0: They don't continue.
1: They can.
0: They can.
1: They can.
0: Exactly. They
1: it.
0: Can continue doing that. They normally don't have to because that incapacitates the person. But let's say you've got the gloves. You just... Well, you grab somebody around the neck. I mean, these guys are so out of control. They're such brutal, horrible human beings that this is not going to go well.
1: Right. So, and that's what I meant when I said that they are qualified for wife beating. I didn't mean that wife beating was good. I meant that this is the low life that they're...
0: That's experience they're bringing to the job.
1: Right.
0: Because they are domestic terrorists.
1: Yeah.
0: So there you have it.
1: Oh, God. This is... Yeah, it's... just unbelievable. And these no-bid contracts, by the way, they bypass, this is an emergency use, they bypass having to go through the bidding process.
0: Right. Mm-hmm.
1: And what they use is in the interest of the public. Which public?
0: Which public?
1: Is all this in the interest of?
0: Really?
1: Now, I haven't heard that being tested yet by courts.
0: I
1: guess
0: will be.
1: Actually they are. Congressmen are going after this situation with so many of these no bid contracts. Yeah, but that's Congress. So,
0: but all
1: far.
0: You have to do is give money to Trump.
1: Yeah,
0: and then you get back three and four times that because you've given money to him. I mean, that's where it's at. And you know that a lot of defense contractors, you know, that's what they do. They compete for bids for government work.
1: Well, it's always been that way.
0: But not now.
1: Not now.
0: Nope.
1: No.
0: Now it's over.
1: No, they're finding every way to skirt the law, literally.
0: Whatever it takes.
1: Yeah. I've been digging into this AI stuff.
0: It's scary,
1: it's
0: too.
1: It's crazy. It's scary. Mm-hmm. And my question was, find it here. So my question started with, why are local electric utility users made to pay for AI data centers' electrical use? Mm-hmm. Why aren't the data centers paying for this electrical use?
0: Well, we pay for our electrical use.
1: Exactly.
0: Nobody's coming by and paying our electric bill.
1: These data centers use an enormous amount of electricity. We know that. And... so many of these utility companies, like we're saying, are passing on the cost to their consumers through higher monthly utility bills. Utilities requested, these utility companies have requested more than $29 billion in rate increases in the first half of 2025, double the amount that they requested in the first half of 2024. It was just skyrocketing. So my next question, who's doing what about this? Ohio introduced a new rate schedule for data centers requiring them to pay at least 85% of the energy. Yeah. Why should they only be paying for 85% exactly. of the energy? Why aren't they paying for all of it?
0: They're using it.
1: However, Oregon, Minnesota, and Missouri required utilities to create new billing classes and rate structures for large energy users so that their costs aren't shared by households and businesses.
0: Right. Why should
1: So Oregon, Minnesota, and Missouri.
0: Great. Thanks again,
1: Oregon. Are going through this. Yeah. And then I would imagine other ones, once they see what Oregon, Minnesota, and Missouri are doing, will also jump on and start doing the same. And then I looked into how do these AI data centers affect the environment, our air. The increased requirement for electricity is now requiring some utility companies to build new natural gas power plants and revive old coal plants.
0: Oh, my gosh.
1: So now we know the reason
0: yeah.
1: for the federal lifts of excavation restrictions on Bears Ears and Grand Staircase.
0: Right.
1: So all this is leading to higher carbon emissions and health impacts right. on nearby communities. Also, they use diesel power for energy use, which, of course, they recycle these diesel machines for testing every so often. So they're going off. The others are water. Data centers require huge amounts of water to keep servers cool enough to function and to compound the water use issues. Two-thirds of data centers are built in water-stressed areas like Texas and Arizona. And it goes on to talk about the amount of water that they've used and how much they expect to use over coming years if these centers continue. There's just a lot of issues. Noise pollution.
0: Yeah.
1: Residents in London County, Virginia reported disruptions in sleep, headaches, lower quality of life because of nearby data centers.
0: But their life doesn't matter.
1: No. This is all in the interest of making money.
0: Right.
1: And then, of course, there's competition for land, which I hadn't even thought about. But a hyperscale facility requires 1,000 acres of land. And then, there's fights. And Ohio landowners ultimately withdrew their application. They were trying to sell 300 acres to one of these. Mm. They got so much pushback from local residents that they retracted their bid.
0: Power to the people.
1: Yes.
0: Absolutely.
1: So if there is this AI bubble, it's 17 times larger than the dot-com bubble in 2000, and it's four times as large as the 2008 housing bubble, where lenders gave risky home loans to people who could not afford them. This could all blow up.
0: So all these people that have invested in the AI could actually end up losing their money. Okay.
1: Sorry, we have to wrap it up.
0: Okay, I know there's so much.
1: So much to cover.
0: So much to talk about. 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
1: Remember
0: we are always stronger together.
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4: Hi, and welcome to Hanging with the Oregon Homies. 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
5: And I'm Frankie.
4: 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And, of course, like always, you can always find us at kyaq.org in the archive section.
5: That's exactly right. And so, if you've been listening to our show in the last few weeks, you've noticed that Oscar and I have been interviewing Representatives from Centro de Ayuda, and then we've been interviewing representatives this week and last week from Conexión Fénix in Lincoln City. And so, of course, we have to have Alex Humaquinga here to talk to us about Arco Iris Cultural. So welcome, Alex.
6: Thank you so much.
5: Alex has been here on our airwaves before, and we're really happy to have you back to hear all the great things that you're doing in the community. And you've moved. I mean, lots of things have happened for Arco Iris. So would you like to start maybe by just kind of giving us an overview of Arco Iris, maybe the history, whatever you want to say?
6: Okay, thank you. Thank you so much, Oscar and Frankie. It's an honor to be back here at KYAQ.
4: Gracias.
6: I know I always love to share what about the work that we do in the community. Mm-hmm. And Arco Iris Cultural, first, the meaning, the translation to English will be cultural rainbow. Mm-hmm. And the idea of Arco Iris, it's because we, you know, we all come from different colors. And yeah, the beauty about an Arco Iris, a rainbow, is that, you know, it just brings a lot of life to, a lot of love and colors to our life.
5: It's really so, very positive.
6: Yeah,
5: it
6: is. Positive. And plus, you know, we're just love the name, and it was chosen back in the days when we were part of the Olala Center. Mm-hmm. We were just talking about the great things the Olala Center was doing in Lincoln County. Mm-hmm. And unfortunately, you know, once they dissolved, our organization became an independent organization. Mm-hmm. We have been functioning as a nonprofit for about a year now. So we're pretty young, we have been doing a lot of work in the community for a few years now. And my staff, or the people, my friends, my co-workers, that I will call them, we all come from different places, originally from Ecuador, and Mauricio, and Viviana, Mexico, and Guatemala. We have Dora and Amaro that work also supporting other programs. And it's just been a challenging year, but a good year in a way that we have been able to establish the organization for now. I always say this is always...
5: Well, it's a challenge to just keep a nonprofit alive.
6: Yeah.
5: Just, you know, just all by itself.
6: Yeah.
5: But, and so you were at Olala for a couple of years, yeah?
6: Yeah, I worked for the Olala Center for about 3 years, I believe so. And the Arco Iris was active as a program for a year and a half.
5: Oh, okay.
6: About that.
5: Okay. I wasn't quite sure when you started. I just remember seeing on Facebook that Olala was collecting clothes and kids' stuff, and I thought, oh, something new is happening here. I pay attention to what's going on.
6: Yeah. Bueno, Oscar me había dicho que si quería hablar un poquito en español, sí, gracias por la oportunidad. 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Igual a mí soy un fanático de la radio.
4: Y gracias.
6: Siempre que voy manejando, siempre que voy en el camino, pongo y hay escuchas programas y música que normalmente no lo escuchas en uh-huh. otras radios o nuestras estaciones, como conversaciones más abiertas y también a la vez... noticias que no las vas a escuchar en otros lados. 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Entonces, a mí me encanta el radio. And I was just saying that, you know, I'm a big fan of KYAQ, and I even have a program that runs.
5: And I love it. I love your program. The music is so great.
6: Yeah, so it's called Melodías de Latinoamérica. And I'm a musician, I'm an artist, and I play traditional Andean, South American music, Latino music. And, you know, I just try to share a little bit of my culture, and through music, I think that's the best way
4: to do
6: it.
4: Te quería preguntar, sí. 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
6: 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No, parte, sí, de la cultura.
5: Many of I think our listeners would remember seeing you every weekend, yeah, in the summer in front, yeah, of
6: Ripley's,
5: yeah, yeah, playing your, yeah, flutes and stuff, and, yeah, it's like, oh man, you work hard. And then at Cafe Mundo,
6: yeah, Cafe Mundo,
5: the whole family,
6: yeah, I know,
5: and little, they were little,
6: yeah,
5: your kids were really little, yeah, and the, yeah, whole family was playing, and, yeah, those were really great days.
6: Yeah, I think.

0: so many cultures in this small community.
1: Yeah,
0: that it's true. We should, you know, have the, we must have a place where we can highlight those traditions, those experiences, and the music, you know, different music and weaving and textiles and foods are, you know, I think so important now, especially now. I feel like, you know, for a while we have been living, I mean, we're still living in fear, but I think through arts, you know, we're healing, and through music, I think we're...
1: Well, and it's, for me, I see it as passing the culture on and giving our kids a way to be proud and to a way to feel included and valued, because it's all about the kids. Yeah. If we don't teach our kids to be proud of who they are and to know the ways of their parents and ancestors, then our culture goes away. And I'm all about not having that happen. And so, Adko Iris, I know a lot of the things that you've been involved in, one of the things that I had wished I was so much younger. I know at the first location that you were at, when they started to have the flamingo dancing, and I thought, you know, I'd always wanted to do that, but my dancing days are kind of over. But I thought, oh, this is good.
0: Yeah,
1: this is really good.
0: Yeah.
1: I love seeing that. And you also talk a little bit about the garden project that you have.
0: Yeah. So, you know, the garden project started with the Olala Center. And we were fortunate to receive some land, you know, just to land some land from the county back at the fairgrounds. And we opened a garden. It was more like for community members that, especially from people from Guatemala and Mexico, they wanted to plant their traditional, you know, herbs and vegetables. So that project started there. And then, unfortunately, we were asked to move right when the harvesting season was about to start.
1: No.
0: So...
1: Oh, no.
0: Anyways. No. Yeah, that was an experience. But anyway, we're still grateful for the years that we were able to be there. But and then the library had that plot of land that was covered with trees. And unfortunately, from what I heard, it said there was a lot of stuff happening there. And so when we came with the idea of opening the community garden there, they were very open about giving us the space, and they cleared the trees and, you know, help us kind of put the garden there. And through some funding partnerships with the OSU Extension and the city and other Groningen County back there, but now it's called the Grow Collective, another nonprofit. We were able to still establish about 33 garden beds.
1: Wow.
0: And they're giving it, you know, to families from the community for free. We fundraised to support, you know, to pay for expenses, to buy seeds, buy tools, keep maintenance of the place. So right now the garden is flourishing there. There's quite a bit of chilacayotes and even elote, maíz, que está creciendo. Entonces, tenemos bastantes cosas ahí.
2: Es blanco, que verdad, pero el elote es blanco, ¿verdad?
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0: Sí. 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El jardín juntos se llama Juntos en el Jardín. That's the name of the project, Together in the Garden. So we feel like, you know, I have passion for, I'm not a, you know, like a gardener by profession, but I'm learning a lot from the families.
1: And people can, I mean, if you go to that lower part at the Newport Library, you can see this amazing garden. It's so lush and so beautiful.

0: We need more community gardens around town and in all of the communities, especially with food so expensive. But also, a lot of the things that you mentioned that you're growing are not things that are easily, you can't go to Fred Meyer, for instance, you know, sometimes Walmart. But these are foods that are really important to us.
1: Yeah.
0: I sometimes think people don't really understand, unless they go to another country and they can't get the same food they're used to,
1: there you go. Yeah.
0: Then they understand that it's more than food.
1: Yeah.
0: It's comfort, and your body doesn't respond the same to food that's not, that you're used to, and all of that. And so fresh vegetables are always really the best. But you can go and look at the garden and just be impressed. It's it's so beautiful to take a look at it. So what other kinds of programs? I know that you were, it seemed like Autico Iris was a big supporter of the dance troupe that really grew, I think. Out of nothing, it seemed to me.
1: Yeah, I think with Ballet Puerto Rico, Oregon Coast, that they changed the name. Oh. There used to be Herencia Mexicana, and now it's called Oregon Coast.
0: Oh, okay.
1: So, you know, back in the days, I do remember they were, when I moved to the U.S., to Oregon, 20 plus years ago, they were active, and they had a lot of kids and, you know, people dancing. And back then, you know, but they kind of disappeared for a few years. And
0: yeah, I had no idea they existed.
1: Yeah. And then, you know, some of the people there, they're still, you know, Miguel Martinez, the director of Ballet Folklorico, his... They created their own nonprofit now.
0: Oh, good for them.
1: So through their nonprofit, it's they're being able to apply for funding and for, you know, to buy more traditional outfits, bringing in more kids. And I was there at one of their shows last night.
0: Oh, you were?
1: With a group of students at the Maritime Museum in Newport.
0: Oh, how cool.
1: It was a group of students from Japan. The Monbetsu, like the sister city. So they were dancing, and then the Japanese kids also danced.
0: Whoa.
1: So it's kind of that, you know, when I was talking about the rainbow, there you go. You know, it's that,
0: I didn't even know
1: that beautiful blend of colors. And yeah, we do. We support them. I feel like through our nonprofit, when we organize events, of course, you know, we'll include them and are able to support them financially through donations or sponsorships that we receive. So I think, you know, it's keeping up with, you know, you're an artist. When you want good stuff, good instruments, good gear, it's expensive. So definitely.
0: When I was at I call it a fiesta, at the party last year, not the one that you had this year, but you do it every year, or it seems like. When they came out onto the area to dance, it just made me tear up because it's so, it's in our blood.
1: Yeah.
0: You know, it's in our blood. And so it was just really impactful for me. I know that also, in addition to these more fun cultural things that you do, you're also providing services, direct services to many families. You want to talk about that?
1: We are. We, you know, after leaving the Olala Center, we started applying for some of the funding that some of them support direct services, such as the Oregon Health Plan.
0: Yeah.
1: So through the Oregon Health Authority, OHA, we're still able to do that, to connect families to the Oregon Health Plan and sign them up to receive benefits and help them navigate the healthcare system. And since Oregon, you know, I'm pretty sure you know that the only, I'll say, only the few states in the country that provides health insurance to everyone, regardless, you know, any status. So it made a huge difference for us to be, you know, able to support families that for many years lack medical care, and now they're able to receive that. But you know, unfortunately, there's some heavy changes coming next year.
0: Yeah.
1: But I think I, you know, do believe in our state. I do believe in our leaders that they will still support, you know, these programs.
0: Yeah, I we're right now in good hands. Feel like as Latinos, and that the governor does care about what happens to us, and has shown that over and over again. So we're really lucky. What other programs? What other kinds of things are you doing?
1: So that's one. Also, we partner with the local food share to provide food for families, free food, free access to just the basic stuff. Things have changed also in the last 2 years. So food, it's hard to find these days. It's hard to afford. So through this partnership, we're able to provide a little bit of relief. Not a lot, but it's, you know, it's a little.
0: Yeah, it all helps.
1: It helps.
0: It all helps. And I know, feeding people is like so fundamental, you know, in the community. And so I'm really glad that you're doing that. And I think you're doing some educational programs, too.
1: Yeah, we do. We, since, you know, our staff, I was telling you earlier that some of them come from Guatemala, some from Mexico. They speak their native languages, such as Mam and Nahuatl. We're able to provide them with education about the health program, the Oregon Health Program, but also about supporting with the DMV test, the book. We call it the book club. So people can come and sort of learn, because some people, you know, can't read Spanish or English, so we have a mom speaker that helps them kind of go through the important parts of the book, and then come to the DMV and help them pass the test or support them.
0: I was going to say, if their mom, because it's not a written language, the test wouldn't be in mom, so...
1: No, but...
0: they allow you to have a translator?
1: Yeah, through some outreach that we did with Ginger from Acompañar.
0: Awesome.
1: We talked to Mr. Gomberg, and we're able to bring an interpreter to the appointment just to, you know, translate or...
0: I had no idea that they'd let you do that. That's awesome.
1: Yeah, that was an effort.
0: I bet that took a while.
1: A lot of work, but, you know, it's important because, you know, if people can read or write a language, and, you know, the barriers just come. They're just higher and higher, and that, you know, it's so important to have a license here.
0: Well, yeah, and especially now, you don't want to give anybody any reason to bother you. And so having a license is so fundamental. You know, we've got buses, but they're not... It's not a great system.
1: No.
0: You know, if you work at night, the buses don't run.
1: Yeah.
0: And, you know, and so it's, and we're kind of spread out, so it's not a walking town so much. In our remaining, actually, we've got about 8 minutes left. Yeah. What else would you like us to know about Arco Iris, Gocho Arco?
1: Oscar, you have a pregunta?
2: Well, Alex, and I actually have a question. It's... And so I know that being a non-profit, that it takes money.
1: Yeah.
2: And usually that at times, when it comes out to the community, it is that we have that our own, of our community listeners, that they're willing to help out. So what is the best way that, where is it that where they can go and donate to Arcoiris Cultural?
1: So there's a couple ways that you can donate to our organization. One of them is you can go to our website, www.acultural.org, acultural.org, and you'll find some links to donate through PayPal and Venmo.
0: Great.
1: Also, we do, you know, accept checks and any cash donations
0: cash.
1: As well. I think those are the best ways that people can support Arco Iris.
2: And if you see, and if people want to mail in that their check and support, and Is there an address where they can send it?
1: Yeah, the address is on the website, so people can find the address there and mail it through.
0: Awesome.
1: Yeah, and all the donations that we receive, we put them in use to support directly the community.
0: Yeah.
1: And like I was telling you and before, some of the funding that we receive through grants, they're allocated to pay our staff that provides the services, the time and the effort to support the community. So we're always trying to make sure that all that we receive goes to the community. Very important for us.
0: And unless folks have worked in a nonprofit, well, it's a lot like a business as well. That money that you get is earmarked for certain things.
1: Yeah, it is.
0: And so donation money is open.
1: Yeah.
0: And you can use that for whatever you need, whether it's a legal, helping somebody with a legal issue or helping a family pay their rent because of some unforeseen thing, that this money then is you don't have the strings on it.
1: Yeah, and that's the beauty of that.
0: Yeah.
1: Because, you know, some funds are restricted to certain, you know, certain programs, but having access to more general funding, definitely we can provide more direct support. And we have done that in the past, like provided that support.
0: Yeah. So, you know, we really urge, we all, in fact, Oscar remembers to do this more than I do almost every program, where we urge folks to support y'all because there's so much work to do. I'm always asked, how can we help our Latino community? Give money. Because we once did a food drive and we got the weirdest food. And and so we're not, and plus you have to have the food and store it.
1: Yeah.
0: It's so much better just to give cash or money in some form because that way you can get a better deal through the food bank as well as through like a grocery outlet's been really great about it and other places as well. And so you can put you know where that money needs to go.
1: Yeah.
0: I don't. And so that's why we always suggest to people to please donate money. That's the way to really help. And I think we have a community that wants to help.
1: Definitely, yes.
0: You know, I really appreciate that about our community. They've really come through in the last few years in terms of supporting the community and making sure that folks have what they need. In our last 5 minutes, is there anything else? Oscar, do you have a question?
2: Oh, is Alex. And some of the things that which our listeners that might be thinking, it is this, does Arcoiris School Dural that just serve Latinos?
1: No, we serve everyone. So our doors are open to everyone.
0: Yeah.
1: And we do have bilingual staff, so trilingual staff that can support English-speaking families as well.
0: I think you have the only mom speaker in town, anywhere.
1: Yeah. Yeah, I know. You know, we try really hard.
0: Yeah. That was a hard one, huh?
1: You know, yeah, it's a hard one. Yeah, but, you know, she's amazing. She does a terrific job, and always it's, you know, just a connection that she has with the mom speaking community. It's amazing. And they, you know, they come back. We always try to be as friendly as we are. And, you know, I think that's the beauty, you know, working with the community. You learn so much. And, you know, I'm not from Guatemala, I'm from Ecuador, so I learned something new every day, from that community. It's beautiful. And I would say, you know, when you ask that question that about serving other parts of the community, we do. We also have a small office here at the DHS building, the Avery building, where one of our sisters, Miguel Gaspar, he speaks, is trilingual, speaks Spanish, English, and Nahuatl.
2: Oh, wow.
1: So he's supporting a lot of the Job Corps students.
0: Really?
1: So helping them with their also navigation and OHP applications.
0: That's really awesome. That's really awesome. Well, we're rounding up part one of this two-part interview with Alex Yumakinga from Arco Iris Cultural. So tune in next week for part two. We're going to learn a little bit more about Alex. He rarely talks about himself, but but we're gonna introduce who he is a little more to in the next segment. So you've been listening to Hanging with the Oregon Homies, and I'm Frankie.
2: And Oscar.
0: And thanks very much, folks. See you next week.
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6: 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I'm Kurt Dugan, your host, and I'm bringing you back Southern Appalachian-style music and a variety of old traditional tunes and vocals by early and contemporary artists. Occasionally, I like to throw in a little cowboy and Celtic music that helps shape the old-time music scene. So kick back and relax, and, you know, as I always say, if you're driving, keep both hands on the wheel. Well, Happy New Year's! Well, first up, we have Cliff Abbott, a singer-songwriter from Alabama. The song you're about to hear, Life Without Your Love, is an original of his from his new CD, How Much Longer. To find out more about him and his great CD, go to cliffabbott.com. Then you'll hear a great old standard, New Railroad, by the Portabellies from their CD, Live at Greendale. And these folks are from New Zealand. And yes, old time is popular all over the world. So let's have a listen.

Well, you last heard I'll Fly Away by the mysterious Redbirds from their CD I'll Fly Away. And in front of them was Corn in the Crib by the Canote Brothers from their CD Dogs in the Dishes. Well, next we have a lovely song, Shady Grove, by the Kentucky Thoroughbreds from the CD The Rose Grew Around the Briar. And then you'll hear a kickin' tune, Gray Eagle, by the Foghorn String Band from their CD Rattlesnake Tidal Wave. So let's have a listen.

Well, you just heard Virginia Reel by one of my favorite fiddlers, Kirk Supfin, from his CD, Old Roots and New Branches. And in front of Kirk was If I Had a Hammer by Pete Seeger from the CD Playlist, The Very Best of Pete Seeger. He is a true icon, and no truer words are spoken. You're listening to KYAQ Celestz Radio, Toledo, Oregon. 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Well, up next is Say Darlin' Say by Richie Stearns and Rosie Newton from their CD Tractor Beam. Following them will be Carroll County Blues by Benton Flippin from the CD Old Time, New Times. And here we go.

Well, you just heard a great rendition of Pretty Polly by Doc Watson and Gene Ritchie on the Mountain Dulcimer from the CD Gene Ritchie and Doc Watson at Folk City. And in front of those folks was Kentucky Wonder from Adam Hurt from his CD Back to Earth. Well, now we have a great song from Lance Frodsham on the Mountain Dulcimer also. And the song is The Golden Vanity from the CD A Branch of May. English Songs and Ballads is the CD, and following those folks will be Katie Hill, live from the Bing Brothers Band, live from Pocahontas County, West Virginia. So, off we go.

Well, you just heard The Spark Among the Heather by Sarah Markey from the UK, from her CD Leaving Lauren Green, and before her was Free a Little Bird by Bruce Molsky's Mountain Drifters from the CD Molsky's Mountain Drifters. Well, thank you so much for listening to this episode of Up in the Holler, and be sure to check out Up in the Holler on Facebook. Just to let you know, this month starts my 8th year, and I truly enjoy bringing you folks this music. I hope I've earned your time. Well, I'm going to leave you with Get Off Your Money by Charlie Stripling from the CD Possum Up a Gump Stump, and then you'll hear Old Henry by Pete Sutherland from his CD Streak of Lean. So thanks for stopping by. Stay safe and happy. And until next time, this is Kurt Dugan saying keep on picking and grinning. Peace.

The following is an encore presentation of Up in the Holler. 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
1: Grab the microphone, Jack. I already know this stuff. Let me set you up for that again. That's a new Jack Cassidy signature bass, isn't it?
2: It is indeed. And it is the 30th anniversary, the prototype that I'm playing on the road, so I give my absolute final approval on it. It sounds pretty dandy. But it's the short scale, for those of you that have huge hands. And that's all I got to say. We'll be out to springtime. 30 years.
1: But who's counting?

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Yeah, thanks a lot. 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

Thank you. 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

0: Live from Jorma Kaukonen's Fur Peace Ranch is a co-production of the Fur Peace Ranch and WOUB Public Media. 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

From the foothills of the Ozarks, this is the Folk Sampler. My name is Mike Flynn, with a program of folk, traditional, bluegrass, and blues. Well, the middle of the country in the U.S. is suffering from the worst drought in over 50 years. We sometimes forget how vital it is to get rain. We even wish, sometimes even pray, that it will not rain on all the things we want to do. But the land needs the rain, and of course that's where our food comes from. For those of us in dire need of rain, it would be a great pleasure to see a good summer rain about right now.

Good Country Rain is the name of the song, and it's done by a group out of Alaska, young people, and they call themselves Barefoot, B-E-A-R, Foot, Bluegrass. And the name of the CD is Back Home, Good Country Rain. This is the Folk Sampler. My name is Mike Flynn, and the theme of the program is Good Summer Rain. And this is a theme that is about something that sometimes is very sad, rain. But sometimes, when you really need it, it makes you feel very good. This man's name is Tom Fish. He comes from Nashville. His CD is called We Could Use a Little Rain.

Well, that is the quirk of nature. When it rains, we really don't know what will happen. We don't know where it'll go. Will the creek overflow? What will come of the rain? It's a song done by the Resophonics, a Boston area band that they did several years ago, back in 07. The name of the song is When the Rain Comes. Well, speaking of rivers, rivers and rain do go hand in hand. They offer life. This is Joel Raphael.

salvation. Over rocks, through canyons, on its way down to the ocean.

It is, of course, a combination of things that makes life wonderful. The rivers, the rain, the sunshine, a sunset once in a while. Joel Raphael from his CD 13 Stories High. Let me give you a little background on this song. It was written by Kat Eggleston, and she says that her dad moved from Michigan to Oklahoma when he was about 5 years old, and it was during the Dust Bowl. And he remembers telling the other children down in Oklahoma about rain, because they'd never really seen a good rain. And Kat Eggleston wrote this song. Kate McLeod does violin and also vocal, and Kat does the song

There's a song by a wonderful Oklahoma songwriter and storyteller. His name is Greg Jacobs, and the CD is South of Muskogee Town. He lives in Shakota, Oklahoma. And his granddad knew the Dust Bowl in Oklahoma back in the days, and Greg wrote a song about the stories that his grandfather told him. Here are two people. Art was born in Texas and raised in Oklahoma, and Lisa was raised in Texas, and they became a duo in 2007. They met in Bandera, Texas. The song is called Cleansing Rain, done by Art and Lisa from their CD, Learning to Breathe Again.

Art and Lisa with a song called Cleansing Rain. This is the Folk Sampler, and the theme of the program is Good Summer Rain. If you'd like to get a hold of the Folk Sampler, write to us at mike@folksampler.com. 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A lot of information there, how to find the underwriters, some playlists, stations around the country that play the program, and thank you very much for listening. The theme of the program is Good Summer Rain. Because it has been so hot here in the Ozarks for so many days, yesterday 105, today it's supposed to be over 100, and because of that, the studio cat, who normally spends days outside when the weather's decent, the studio cat is asleep in a chair about 10 feet away, listening to the cool, cool summer rain. Well, in song, not in reality. This is Ray Bonneville.

0: That is a song done by Tim Grimm, and it's from his album called Farm Songs, and it's simply called Pray for Rain. Now, does that work? If it does, we better get busy. He's from Indiana. Here is a story I want to tell you. The singer's name is Mahalia Jackson. In 1958, she was at the Newport Jazz Festival, and it was her time to be on stage, and she came out and sang a little bit, and it was raining, and the weather was bad in some people's view. She talked about it, and she offered to stop and to let them get in out of the rain, and I'll let you hear how they respond. This is Mahalia Jackson.
1: I don't know if you want to hear me and you want to stay in the rain. I'm just getting warmed up.

Didn't It Rain is the name of the song done by Mahalia Jackson in 1958 on stage at Newport Jazz Festival. People were standing in the rain and happy to do so. In the middle of her song, the rain stopped, the clouds parted a little, and some sunshine came in. And I wouldn't kid you. That's Mahalia Jackson, and this is Tim O'Brien.

Tim O'Brien with a song called One Drop of Rain from his CD, When No One's Around. This is Joe Crookston, and he has an idea about rain.

That's a song about rain. It's a song about flowers. It's a song about life. It's called Fall Down as the Rain by Joe Crookston. The Folk Sampler is made possible by the Deering Banjo Company, by Janet Davis Music, by Primal Twang, the DVD, by this radio station, and of course, by listeners like you. And I appreciate that very much. Thank you. Here is a song written by Utah Phillips, and it is done by Rosalie Sorrells. It's called If I Could Be the Rain.

These songs have been about rain, good rain. There are places with too much rain these days, and that's also a misery. There are bad rains, but there are also good rains, and we love the good ones. This song is by Erica Wheeler. It's about the memory of vegetable and fruit stands along a country road. It's about an old farm. It's about how our world changes. It's about driving that old road in a good summer rain.

0: Her name is Erica Wheeler, and the song from her CD, Good Summer Rain. From the foothills of the Ozarks, I'm Mike Flynn. Thank you for being such good company, and I'll see you next week here on the Folk Sampler.
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0: where we will focus on the ever-evolving landscape of today's jazz, traversing the genre and presenting what's new, what's groundbreaking, and where it's happening, right here and only here on Modern Jazz Today. Welcome to another edition of Modern Jazz Today. Guess what? We've got new music. It's coming right at you. Let's jump right in. First up is Russ Anixter's Hippie Big Band. The album is called What Next? We'll check into the track Compared to What? Then Adrian Yange. The album's called Afro Disco Makusa. We'll check into Everybody. Let's check it out.

This is Modern Jazz Today with your host, Kerry Gaffney and Jeff Williams, bringing you the artists that are making the jazz of today for your listening pleasure. Up next on the queue is Miki Yamanaka from the album Breathe. The track, Tucson.

tuned in to Modern Jazz Today with your hosts, Carrie Gaffney and Jeff Williams. Coming up on the queue is Ben Clifton from the album Overlook, the track Convocation, followed by John Yao and his 17-piece instrument. The album, Points in Time. The track, Not Even Close.

JazzToday.com, where full playlists are posted on a weekly basis. Up next is Bogdan Gumenyuk. The album is called The Way I Hear. We'll check into Peaceful Neighbors. Then Zygmar Matheson. The album is called Meridian Metaphor. And we'll check into the track East River. Let's dig.

Up next is one from the vault. We're going to take a look. Up next is one from the vault. We're going to take a listen to the classic Thilo Wagner, also Wolfgang Murka, and Gregor Beck. The album's called Finally, and we'll check into the classic tune, What Is This Thing Called Love? Let's check it out.

0: that time again when we say goodbye, but only until next week. We look forward to having you join us next time on Modern Jazz Today, where we will be presenting today's artists, cutting their teeth and cutting the edge of sound. Join myself, Carrie Gaffney, and
1: Jeff Williams
0: when it's time to tune in and turn up again. We look forward to it.
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